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2: From Bloomberg World Headquarters in New York, I'm Doug Krisner. Let's update top stories in market action. 9:05 in the morning in Tokyo, we've got a little bit of weakness in the Japanese equity market. Quite the drop going on in Seoul, where the Kospi is off by more than 5%. U.S. Treasury yields, meantime, very little changed in the Tokyo session. So the U.S. and Iran have been engaged in diplomatic talks to end their conflict in the Middle East. However, President Trump is at the same time warning of a return to fighting if these negotiations don't produce a deal. Now, his remarks seem to minimize the prospects, at least in the near term, for military escalation. And it's kind of curious, too, because it was only last week that he made those repeated threats about carrying out massive strikes on Iran. At the same time today, we're being told that Iran and Oman are trying to reach a deal to restart shipping through the Strait of Hormuz. Now, in New York trading, WTI crude was down 7.5%. At the moment, we are weaker by 0.9% at 81.85. In the equity market, we had weakness among the chip makers, with the Philadelphia Semiconductor Index falling 2.2%. Now, these pullbacks come as pressure builds for AI chip buyers to justify their investments. And we'll learn more this week when we hear from Microsoft and Meta. Those two numbers due on Wednesday. Here is Kim Forrest, founder and CIO at Boca Capital Partners.
3: How much are these companies spending, and will they ever get it back, right? Is the business model sufficient to drive revenues and earnings higher? And probably at this point, we're thinking more about margins and earnings in the future, right? We don't really care about what's happening today.
2: Kim Forrest there from Boca Capital Partners. Today, we had the S&P falling. Actually, it was higher by less than 0.1%. It was the NASDAQ comp that was down today by 0.2%. Where the Dow was concerned, we picked up 0.5%. Those lower oil prices alleviated worry over inflation, at least temporarily. We had yields down across the curve today, more so at the long end. The 10-year picked up, or rather fell, 3 basis points to 4.64. We're trading 4.63 now in Tokyo. 2-year in New York trading was down just a basis point to 4.32. We're 4.31 now in the Tokyo session. Remember, Wednesday we have the Fed rates decision. No change in policy is expected. We also will hear this week from the Bank of Japan and the Bank of England, and neither is expected to change rates. Global news 24 hours a day. This is Bloomberg.
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5: 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I'm Tracy Alloway.
6: And I'm Joe Wozenthal.
5: Today you are listening to our conversation with Brian Colacci. He is the chief economist at the Open Markets Institute and the author of the book Chains of Command, The Rise and Cruel Reign of the Franchise Economy. We are talking about the growth of franchises in America and what it means for the U.S. economy. I was thinking the other day about the franchise model. It is really weird once you start digging down to it, because it's like this in Coming to America is you have the small business owner. Yeah. They want to be all entrepreneurial, so they get this franchise. Yeah. But then everything is basically dictated to them about how to do the business by the actual corporate franchise owner.
6: Wait, in Coming to America, he didn't open a McDonald's.
5: No.
6: He opened a McDowell's.
5: It was, yeah.
6: Right. But no, but that was the whole thing. There was like a legal fight against, you know, because they claimed that like he wanted to do it his own.
5: It's a good memory, Joe.
6: I mean, he really just wanted to commit intellectual property theft. I mean, that's really what was going on. I suppose you could tell an optimistic version is he wanted to go his own way and do his own thing. But he was really just committing.
5: It's a perfect summary of why people are interested in the franchise model, which is like, okay, you're ostensibly supposed to be your own business person, I guess, independent, but you get a leg up because you get that like built-in customer base and the existing brand and all of that.
6: But to your point, like the pitch in many franchise-esque relationships, it's like, this is your chance to be an entrepreneur, et cetera. Except when you think about entrepreneurship, You don't think about like so many constraints, like here's the thing and here's the price and here's the thing, you know? And also in a typical entrepreneurial environment, there is quite a bit of like, you know, people often go into entrepreneurship for like big, like right tail outcomes, you know? So for example,
5: the big payoff. Right?
6: Yeah. And so like, for example, I remember, you know, in the, I guess you still hear it, but in like the glory days of like Uber and stuff like that, or being like an Amazon van driver or something like that, they talk about start your own business. And on some level, it was like on paper, it's like there was legally a business. It's not going to be like a high scale, high margin business the way many people hope for when they do quote entrepreneurship, unquote. The sort of like parameters of the outcome, it's like, okay, maybe they've taken off some of like the really bad outcomes, but it's not the sort of like really good right tail outcomes that many people associate with like the aspirations of the entrepreneur.
5: Well, this is the other thing I'm interested in, because certainly in the 80s and 90s, you would hear stories about people who became relatively wealthy running like franchise empires.
6: Totally.
5: So I'm curious if that still exists. But the other thing that's really interesting to me is like, okay, you're an independent owner of a franchise, what levers do you actually have to pull to improve the business?
6: I know. I always think like sometimes you see those stories, again, not to keep picking on McDonald's, which we both love, but like you'll see these stories from time to time about like a bad product rollout, right? They introduce a new sandwich and nobody likes it or something like that. And I always think, man, that would be so annoying to be a franchisee.
5: Yeah, you have
6: to be at the whims of some, like, how much do they have to carry the sandwich? Can they change the price? Like, you know, you're really putting a lot of faith and money on people who like make big decisions that are, or you like, let's say you run a bad ad, right? Let's say you run an ad that McDonald's corporate runs an ad that tarnishes the whole brand, which could theoretically happen. And it's like, you've just like totally outsourced some of your future outcomes.
5: Or a CEO seems reluctant to eat their own meal product.
6: Oh, yeah. Remember that? That's right.
5: Okay. Well, we should talk about, I guess, the franchise model and the franchise economy, because it is really interesting.
6: Yeah, we've never done an episode.
5: So I am happy to say we have the perfect guest. We're going to be speaking with Brian Colacci. He is the chief economist at the Open Markets Institute and author of the book Chains of Command, The Rise and Cruel Reign of the Franchise Economy. So, Brian, thank you so much for coming on All Thoughts.
7: Yeah, thanks for having me.
5: Can you maybe just give us an overview, like the actual legal and corporate structure of a franchise? What does it look like and how does it differ from, I guess, either like
6: McDowell's?
5: McDowell's. Yeah, there we go.
7: Yeah. So the legally, it's a very simple structure. It's really an artifact of trademark law. So, you know, you've got a brand owner, a McDonald's, let's say, and they license, you know, ostensibly, we can get into how independent they really are, but an independent business owner to run a McDonald's restaurant and use a McDonald's trademark. And in exchange, the franchisee, both the one, the operator called the franchisee, kicks a percentage of their sales and royalties, usually between 6 or 20%. And so McDonald's takes that revenue stream, and in return also, the franchisee, this is the key sticking point, agrees to follow all of their instructions. And it is quite minute. I mean, everything from the, you know, in many cases, even the prices, hours of operation, product mix, and even things like, you know, how long does your employee have, you know, to serve as a customer in a drive-thru? What words do they use to greet the customer? There's very little left to discretion of the franchisee. They're basically a middle manager for a large corporation, but with a little bit more risk and a little more skin in the game because of that, the way that the structure of it works.
5: Okay, so you mentioned skin in the game there. Give us the sort of origin story of the franchise model, because my understanding is part of this was about incentives, right? So you tell people, well, you're not just going to be like a person working for us. You're actually going to have ownership in this particular restaurant and the revenue that it's throwing off. You want to incentivize people to, I guess, work harder for you.
7: Yeah. So it solves, you know, what, you know, we economists call the principal agent problem, you know, where you have the local manager more incentivized to exert effort, to put in, you know, put in work than a salaried employee would be, because, you know, their life savings depend on it. You know, they invested their family's money in that restaurant or that other, whatever kind of business it is. But the other reason why franchising was so appealing to these franchisors is that the fact that they were a separate business, they were not employees of the chain, meant that they were covered by overtime or minimum wage, or if, you know, the McDonald's workers wanted to, you know, join a union or something like that, they weren't able to do so. They had no rights against McDonald's. All of their rights are only against this franchisee who really doesn't have the money. The money is all, you know, sort of coming to the top. So that access a barrier, a legal barrier to exclude workers from those rents. And the other aspect I would say, again, back to those incentives, is that, you know, what are these franchisees incentivized to do? As I was, you know, researching the book, I met someone, I'm from New England, so Dunkin' Donuts is our big chain. Oh, yeah. And, you know, someone who had worked at a Dunkin' Donuts said, yeah, my franchisee was obsessed with bananas. And I'm like, why bananas? And so, well, because all the other ingredients, you know, were controlled by Dunkin' Donuts, but bananas, he could send us around to look at the Stop and Shop, you know, for the cheapest cheapest banana. Huh. So there was that aspect of it. So they're highly incentivized because nothing else is under their control. Pretty much what they do outside of bananas is they extract effort and push down wages for their franchised employees. So it's a high stress, if you've ever been to one, you know, very high motivated workforce. So that, you know, the phrase that that workers at these restaurants uses, their manager always telling them, if you can lean, you can clean. You know, you always got to be doing something.
6: Yeah. All right. So that explains the sort of corporate logic. What is like the history of it?
7: Yeah.
6: Who are the real like innovators? We've just mentioned Dunkin' and McDonald's, but who were like the early players? What did they realize? What were the conditions, et cetera? Tell us about that period.
7: Yeah. So, you know, the initial legal structure comes out of, you know, like auto dealers and like these, you know, manufacturing companies in the 19th and early 20th century. But the fast food and modern franchising as we know it, where you have that, you're licensing like an entire business package to a small entrepreneur, that really dates to the post-war period, 1950s, 1960s. And the innovators who invented this business model, they are fascinating. It was a joy to research the book. Very colorful people. Colonel Sanders was a real guy. You know, Ray Kroc, there's a movie about him. It's fantastic. With
6: his autobiography is very good.
7: Yes, that's also excellent. Yeah, a lot of quotes from there in my book because, yeah, he's such a verbose guy. But, you know, I'm an economist, and so I just started looking. I just wanted to know a little bit of the background so I could run my regressions, you know. But as I, you know, got deep into the history, like I decided I really wanted to write a book about how it was founded. It's very fascinating because, you know, these guys had a great idea, but they said this openly. There was no secret to unearth. They said pretty clearly, what we're doing isn't really legal. We need to change the laws to make it legal. Let's form an association, a trade association, international franchise association, to make this business model legal. And the body of law that actually they went up against, it's kind of hard to believe now, but it was antitrust. Antitrust law protected these small business owners from that kind of control.
6: So would the issue be that under a prior regime, a McDonald's or a franchisor would be the monopoly seller of McDonald's IP and so forth to all their, like, how did this run up against franchise or antitrust law?
7: Yeah, so a lot of the case law actually comes from the petroleum industry, petroleum refiners who had branded stations, you know, like a Shell station or a Chevron, right. And they came up with a way to get around chain store taxes and also antitrust to control the independent dealers, make sure they're only selling Shell oil and also only selling approved brands of, you know, batteries and tires and other accessories. So, but they also did this to avoid when the Fair Labor Standards was passed in 1938, and, you know, Ray Kroc and Colonel Sanders and all these founders of the franchise. Well, we should do that in service industries, not just product distribution. But the antitrust body of law was sort of like, you know, 19th century anti-monopoly idea of, you know, like there's like meaning to being like owning a business, you know, owning your own farm, or, you know, employment is like you can't have a democratic society where people are taking commands from someone else. So the antitrust courts through the mid-1970s are still enforcing that. Not in every case, but for example, if McDonald's wanted to set the price of a Big Mac, that was against the law. If they wanted to, you know, tell franchisees, you know, what territories they could operate, that was against the law. And for example, there's a great moment that I've now talked about so many times that I've basically memorized the quote, is there's a series of hearings in front of the Senate Antitrust Committee. There's a bunch of them in 1963 and then a more robust set in 1965, where you have the chair of the Senate Anti-Monopoly Committee, a guy named Jerry S. Cohen. He's interviewing or questioning the president of the International Franchise Association, a guy named Monty Pendleton. And he can't really believe his ears that franchisers are trying to get away with this. You know, he tells him, wait a minute, you know, the argument that you're giving us for why we should allow this business model under antitrust is that, you know, it creates all these opportunities for independent business owners. It allows an independent man, and so it's a very gendered thing here, but an independent man to be independent. But if he's told what products he has to sell, what price he has to charge, what operation he has to operate in, well, he's not really independent, is he? He's part of an integrated franchisor's operation. And franchisors themselves say repeatedly throughout this period, we're trying to get vertical integration by other means. We don't want to own the assets. We don't want to employ the workers. Those are risks we'd rather do without. We want the benefits of that control, but we really don't want to be held liable for it.
5: So somehow the franchisors are able to successfully argue that they should be, I guess, treated like single entities when it comes to antitrust law. But at the same time, they should be exempt from, I guess, the obligations and liabilities that would normally come with that.
7: Yeah, absolutely. So there's another, a few years before the hearing I just mentioned, the Teamsters Union was trying to organize gas station attendants. And they sent their guy to testify, and he complained about this. He called it double barrel immunity. You know, so, you know, when you're going to antitrust courts, you tell them that you are a single entity. You know, you're all just one company. So it's like logically impossible for you to violate the antitrust laws, because that requires a conspiracy. You know, two people have to agree. But at the same time, when we try to organize your workers, you say, no, you know, the labor laws don't apply. They are a totally separate company. They have, you know, nothing to do with this. And, you know, that was the 60s. The same thing happened in franchising, is happening in franchising. You know, people remember the Fight for 15 whole thing a few years ago. But they've been able to win this. So far, they can just sort of have those two worlds stay separate. It's interesting they've been able to do that for so long.
6: 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I'm Jill Wiesenthal.
5: And I'm Tracy Alloway, and this is Odd Lots on Bloomberg Radio.
1: Now, your 3-day weather forecast on Bloomberg 92.9.
8: Clear to occasionally partly cloudy tonight with lows of 60 to 65. Tomorrow, any sun will give way to afternoon cloudiness. There could be some showers and thunderstorms tomorrow afternoon, 80 to 85. Any showers and thunderstorms end tomorrow night, 60 to 65. More showers and thunderstorms for Wednesday. Highs Wednesday near 75. Scattered showers and storms Thursday, 75. I'm Rob Carolyn with your 3-day forecast on Bloomberg 92.9.
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22: We started with a look at over 500 of our early career professionals, those who had been working less than 18 months, and we really broke apart the work that they needed to do between planning, integrating, and monitoring work, and then set out to study really what makes you most impactful and effective in working with AI, particularly for this demographic, because their work is more disrupted by AI than maybe other segments of the industry. But we wanted to understand how we could continue to drive value in this segment of our workforce. What we found in this study with the University of Texas is that our participants fell into three categories: amplifiers, those who really know how to achieve an outcome that exceeds the AI baseline; delegators, those who hand off their work and really only receive whatever the A slide does and perform at the AI baseline; and apprentices, those who in fact have the same base skills, think critical thinking, knowledge of industry, knowledge of subject matter as the amplifiers, but lack the understanding of how to apply that to the AI, which put them in the apprentice category. The thing that was the real unlock, the aha, is that it wasn't the core skills alone, it was really the connection to how those skills are applied to the AI that really delivered the most value.
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5: 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I'm Tracy Alloway.
6: And I'm Joe Weisenthal.
5: Today's episode, we are looking at the rise and history of franchises in the U.S. We are speaking with Brian Colacci, chief economist at the Open Markets Institute and author of the book Chains of Command.
6: I see in one version of it, the parent company or the franchisor has taken a lot of risk off the table. They don't have to make as many capital investments. They don't have to worry about their employees going on strike. On the other hand, any franchisee enters into this voluntarily, right? Like, no one has to like open a McDonald's. And so they're like, can see the risk rewards. The franchisor will ensure that, say, like another one isn't going to open up on the same block, which is a risk if an independent business, right? I open up like my own independent pizza shop. Someone opens one the next door, suddenly like they undercut me, et cetera. So it's like, I don't have like the risk of like another McDonald's undercutting me.
5: You could still have a McDowell's.
6: You could have a McDowell's. But you know, like, since we're talking about brands, like there is McDonald's brand affinity in a way that many independent burger shops have like, you know, either have yet to or never achieve. So like, at least some of these sort of like classical business risks are taken off the table for the franchisee. And also it's my understanding, like, generally, McDonald's franchisees have done very well, and they're consistently quite profitable.
7: Mm-hmm. Yeah,
6: is this an all fair characterization?
7: A lot of that is fair. Yeah, particularly if you got in with McDonald's like at the beginning, if you're on the ground floor with these, I think it's fair to say, yeah, Ray Kroc, he allowed his franchisees to get rich before he did. You know, that's a brag that the company does. It's kind of true. So there was that dynamic. On the other hand, there are some chains that don't give that protection. For example, Subway is an example of one where they will open one up across the street from you.
6: Really?
7: Or if there was some litigation in the past with, let's say, Church's Chicken merges with Popeyes. Well, you know, the contract might protect the Church's, but they could put a Popeyes across the street from you. So there is still some of that risk. But you know, if you have any, you know, like more Marxist inclined listeners, you know, there's this, you know, everyone, who's a worker? You know, it's someone who doesn't have access to the means of production, so they have to, you know, sell their labor, you know, to a capitalist. But, you know, franchising has this whole other layer of, these are people who can afford to open a restaurant. They have some capital.
6: Yeah.
7: They supply capital as well as labor. They're investors. But they don't have the means of marketing at the scale that they don't have a brand. And so another thing you see in the whole history of franchising is franchisees saying, yeah, you know, I kind of wanted to be an entrepreneur, or I used to own like my own donut shop. But, you know, once Dunkin' Donuts, or at that time, there was another chain called Mr. Donut, you know, came to town, I really couldn't compete. I had to sell out, you know, and join their chain. And that brand is very powerful. So there's, this is even in the film, you know, Ray Kroc famously, you know, he stole all the, well, they agreed to sell their whole business, basically, the McDonald brothers, the guys who created McDonald's, to him. And he, but after he controlled the McDonald's name and the trademark, they thought they could keep operating, you know, and doing, and he just opened a McDonald's right across the street from their original place and put them out of business.
5: Huh.
7: And so that's something that you see, that brand is very powerful, but it also gives the franchisor power for the franchisee to do what they say.
6: Probably the only fact that really sticks out at me from Ray Kroc's autobiography, where he's like talking about his personal life. And he was like in love with some woman. And in like one sentence is like, oh, she was married at the time and I took her away from her husband. Or it's like one paragraph. So I was like, oh, he's very forthright about that. So I can't say I'm surprised that he opened up a McDonald's across the street from
5: a normal aside, but actually
6: a goal pursuing individual.
7: Yes.
5: Related to this, one thing I was very surprised to learn from your book is that there are no poaching agreements between McDonald's. So if I'm a worker at a particular McDonald's franchise and I want to go work for another one, I have to get the permission of my current franchise owner in order to do that.
7: Yeah, and they may have since dropped those, but they had them, and a lot of chains did for a very long time. And that sort of gets at this weird niche that they've been able to occupy in antitrust and labor law. So this is I think fairly as the absurdity of antitrust law, where there is this, what, you know, is called the vertical horizontal distinction. And what that means is that, you know, for two McDonald's, you know, across town to pick up the phone and say, hey, don't hire any of my workers, I won't hire any of yours, that's a horizontal agreement. That is so illegal. You're going to face, you might go to jail for doing that. But if McDonald's from above tells them unilaterally, don't hire each other's workers, it's not per se illegal. It gets put under what's called the rule of reason, which just means that now you have, it keeps people in my profession employed, but you have competing econometric reports. You know, it's very difficult for a plaintiff, for a worker to challenge these kinds of no poach agreements, though they have tried, because it's very difficult to win, because that once it's vertical, now McDonald's can enter evidence that says, yeah, you know, maybe, you know, it has a bad effect on our wages, but, you know, it helps us sell more hamburgers, because again, we're a single entity.
5: Yeah.
7: You know, we should have, this just makes it more efficient. And in that sense, low wages can be more efficient.
6: Let's say we're talking about McDonald's. Some do very well, some maybe less so. Is there anything that the franchisee actually has discretion on that could either improve or lessen their odds of success?
5: Other than bananas at Dunkin' Donuts.
7: How hard they work. And I think the key to that is looking at what are they then incentivized to exert that effort towards? And it is because the one thing that McDonald's doesn't directly touch is, besides bananas, is their labor costs. So how big is your crew? Okay. Actually, the staffing requirements are even required. So how hard are they working? How low are their wages? And making sure everyone's, you
6: the
7: know,
6: the owner doesn't have any discretion about the staffing levels?
7: No, staffing levels are mandated in the operations manual, which is incorporated into the contract and can be unilaterally changed at any time by McDonald's. So it's a very one-sided contract. You know, to be fair, the pro argument for that is that, you know, again, willing, consenting buyers and sellers, and it incentivizes those franchisees to follow the system and to work as hard as they possibly can.
5: Wait, sorry, just to make this very clear, the major lever that franchisees have to be a better business, to produce more money, is to basically squeeze wage costs.
7: Yeah.
5: Wow.
7: And you can see, you know, in the, and this is something, again, franchises are very open about. I think there's a quote in the book that's from another book called Franchise Dreams, but, you know, a franchisor just, look, an entrepreneur makes the worst franchisee. You don't want someone who's an independent thinker who has their own business ideas. Similarly, you know, Ray Kroc said, you know, it doesn't take any particular aptitude or intellect to make it one of our restaurants. You know, it just takes grit and hard work. And he wanted workers. As a matter of fact, he sought out people who really needed this. You know, his first investors in McDonald's were his friends from like the country club. Oh yeah, it's a nice investment opportunity. You know, I'll put in some money and sure, I'll manage the restaurant in my spare time. It didn't work out. They didn't put in the work. And so he found people who were a little more scrappy. You know, immigrants, you know.
6: There are constraints, or are there not? Like, let's say I wanted to open a McDonald's, but I didn't want to work hard. I just wanted an investment. Am I allowed to, like, front someone else capital to do that? How does that work? I don't know. You never hear very much about, like, say, I don't know, PE or finance, like, backing, like, 1,000 new franchisees. Is that allowed?
7: Yes. A lot of the franchise contracts, in my other work outside the book, a lot of this work joint with Marshall Steinbaum and Sergio Pinto, we actually coded. We read hundreds of franchise contracts.
6: Yeah.
7: Those guys have since like digitized and, you know, they have thousands of contracts. And one key contract clause in across most chains is a personal obligation to work. So you are not allowed to be a passive investor.
6: Okay.
7: And there's no corporate shield. If you mess up, they can come for your house and your car and your savings and all that stuff. That said, there has, you know, I wouldn't want to hide this. There has been a move in recent years to more of a different kind of franchise operator. Okay. Some of them are incorporated now. Some of them own multiple, even hundreds of locations. Oh. Some of them even own locations across multiple chains. And since then also, there's been a migration. Private equity used to only own the franchise brands.
0: Yeah.
7: And that's a great business. Like Burger King famously has flipped, you know, through private equity owners. All you got to do is get those royalties. Someone else already built the brand. You know, just all it is cash. But since then, there's been private equity franchise operators. So it's a very different dynamic. It's no longer, obviously, a private equity firm is a legal entity, not a person.
0: Yeah.
7: They can't exert effort. They can hire people that do that. But there is a new breed of franchisee that, in some chains, that's a little bit different than the old model.
2: Hmm. Again, I hate to bring up AI in every single conversation that we do nowadays, but I think it's kind of unavoidable. We have all this new technology, and Joe and I have done plenty of trucking episodes where we talk about, you know, tech that monitors whether people's eyes are open and things like that. Does that new technology play a role in, I guess, exerting more control over some of these franchises?
7: It absolutely does. And it started in the 1990s with broadband internet and is accelerating now with AI for sure. So think about the 1960s, right? You want to have this legal structure where this independent operator is operating the restaurant. They kick me back a royalty. I try to control everything they do. But how can you really control it? There's fax machines, there's telephones, you can send secret shoppers, but there's only so much you can really do. By the 1990s, particularly with broadband internet connected to the cash registers through, you know, point of sale systems, there's a steady data stream now going back to headquarters where they have an intense amount of control. And I think one of the interesting things about that technological change is, first of all, in terms of, you know, the motivation for these kinds of outsourced industrial structures, it's usually technology is a story. But they started doing this way before the technology. But now that technology exists, it allows, just think about like a truly vertically integrated corporation like U.S. Steel or General Motors in 1950, the control they have over all of their plants is less than McDonald's that they own. And they employ, you know, those hundreds of thousands of industrial workers. McDonald's now hardly employs anybody, but they have way more control because they're able to get that stream of data. And now the AI has made that surveillance of workers themselves. And by the way, you don't have to fire them if they're too slow at the register. You just send a note to the franchisee, hey, so-and-so, they even know the names of the employees, you know, is a little too slow, do something about that, you know? Hmm. Yeah, so.
3: Just talking more about, like, I guess this is theory of the firm type stuff. Explain this notion that, like, a U.S. Steel is, like, would be a more distributed type of entity than a McDonald's. Why is that? What do you talk, when you say that, what do you mean?
7: Yeah, so I think, you know, so theory of the firm, I think, you know, no matter your political proclivities,
3: you know,
7: Marx called it the firm, the hidden boat of production. What happens there is that there's an entity that owns assets and there's someone who works and you put them together and it happens inside a firm. Coase, you know, the great Chicago conservative economist had a similar notion where what the nature of the firm is command. You know, a workman doesn't go from department Y to department X because of a change in relative prices, but because is ordered to do so. Oh. So that was sort of the reason why, that's the classical economic reason why firms exist. And then there's, you know, of course, you know, Chandler with his, you know, Visible Hand book, which is, you know, the foundation for most business history of this is why do we have these big corporations? And his answer was the economics of high throughput and the efficiencies of, you know, if you want to make steel, you can't really rely on the uncertainties of those prices. You kind of want to have everything under control and have managers, you know, sort of running it. What they're trying to do with franchising is get sort of that same type of control, but without having the legal risks and liabilities. And I would say just one more thing is that the legal door that franchisers opened in the 1960s and 1970s has since been, you know, it started as a little loophole. Now it's just a huge, you know, bay door that, you know, an Uber or an Amazon can walk through. So, you know, Amazon's fascinating because they are very much like a U.S. Steel in that they found a need to totally reorganize distribution in the United States. They didn't want to rely on USPS. They didn't rely on UPS or FedEx. They brought it all back in-house in economic terms and the fact that they controlled it, but they did not bring it in-house in terms of legal liabilities because those trucks, you know, driving around your neighborhood are independent contractors and they are able to control them because of this litigation and legislation battles that that franchisers fought in the 60s and 70s to legalize those kinds of controls.
3: More to come from our conversation on the history of franchises in America with Brian Colaci, chief economist at the Open Markets Institute. I'm Joe Weisenthal.
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0: News. I'm Stephanie Officer. Tomorrow marks 5 months since the war with Iran started, and today, while on the way to Michigan, President Trump said he is in no rush to reach another ceasefire deal. The Strait of Hormuz is effectively closed to maritime traffic, and there are threats to ships in the alternate route, the Red Sea. Gas prices for now holding around $4 a gallon, but some analysts say that could rise. The president also claimed Iran asked to restart negotiations.
8: They want to meet, and we're meeting. We'll see what happens. There's a chance we can make a deal. Without what we did, they wouldn't even be talking to us.
0: A spokesman for Iran's foreign ministry says they have not asked to resume talks. T-Mobile says they're working to restore service after thousands of outages were reported to Down Detector. In a statement to ABC News, a company spokesperson said in part, quote, every available resource is focused on resolving this as quickly as possible. At its peak, there were more than 63,600 reports of outages. This is ABC News.
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3: From Bloomberg World Headquarters in New York, I'm Doug Krisner. Let's update top stories. We'll look at market action for you as well. Beginning with the chip makers, they were down in New York trading with the Philadelphia Semiconductor Index falling about 2.2%. Now, these declines come amid building pressure for kind of the demand story when we're thinking about the build out of AI. What have these hyperscalers been doing when it comes to ordering semiconductors, and what type of return on investment will we learn about this week when we hear from names like Microsoft and Meta? Both of those reports, by the way, are due tomorrow. Right now, though, in Seoul, semiconductor stocks being very hard hit. Shares in SK Hynix down 10%. Samsung shares off nearly 9%. And those losses leading the decline of the KOSPI to the tune of about 7.4%. Let's get to the U.S. and Iran. The two have been engaged in diplomatic talks to end their conflict in the Middle East. However, today, President Trump did warn of a return to fighting if these negotiations do not produce a deal. Now, his remarks, at least in the near term, seem to minimize the prospects for military escalation. You'll recall last week he made repeated threats about carrying out massive strikes on Iran. Crude oil in New York trading was down 7.5%. That's WTI. We're down another 1% here in the electronic session at 81.80. Now, in addition to the earnings tomorrow from Meta and Microsoft, we'll have Apple and Amazon on Tuesday. And let's not forget the Fed. We've got a Fed decision on Wednesday and central bank meetings this week, also from the Bank of Japan and the Bank of England. Right now in Japan, we've got the yen holding steady at 163.80. The Nikkei is down by 3.8%. In Sydney, the ASX 200 is down about 0.1%. And if you look at the futures, the E-mini futures for the American equity market, they are drifting lower fractionally. The S&P 500 contract is down less than 0.1%. Global news, 24 hours a day, and whenever you want it with Bloomberg News Now. I'm Doug Krisner in New York. 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
23: Now, your three-day weather forecast on Bloomberg 92.9.
9: Clear to partly cloudy night shaping up for Boston. Temperatures will fall back to 60 to 65. It'll become partly to mostly cloudy during the day tomorrow after a sunny start. Showers and thunderstorms possible tomorrow afternoon, 80 to 85. Showers and storms tomorrow night, 60 to 65. Showers and thunderstorms Wednesday and Thursday. Highs both days near 75. I'm Rob Carolyn with your three-day forecast on Bloomberg 92.9.
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16: This is a Bloomberg Business of Sports report. Malaysia will host its first F1 race in 9 years after agreeing to stage Bahrain's postponed Grand Prix. The race will take place October 2nd through the 4th. Bahrain will cover the costs of staging the race while Malaysia stands to gain from greater international exposure. The Bahrain Grand Prix was scheduled for this past April, but the race was one of two Middle East races indefinitely postponed due to the ongoing war between the U.S. and Iran. Fnatic struck a deal to buy a federal regulated derivatives exchange and clearinghouse from BGC Group as the sports apparel company and broker-dealer seek to partner on prediction markets for retail and institutional investors. The deal gives Fanatics Markets, the prediction market app operated by the sports company, the ability to list and clear its own contracts in a rapidly growing sector of finance. For BGC, the partnership will give it a foothold in a new asset class. With a Bloomberg Business of Sports report, I'm Michael Barr.
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19: Yes, so what we're doing is we're looking at the fact that out of the 23 stocks we cover, Meta pays the most in stock-based compensation per employee. Both are metrics you can pull out of their public financials. So they're paying every single employee at Meta, which is like 70,000 people, $300,000 each. So presumably some people, like receptionists, don't get stock, which means they're probably paying people who do get stock $500,000 each in stock-based comp. So you say to yourself, why are they paying more, a lot more, than everybody else in big tech and in big cap? And when you look at the answer. Out of the 23 companies we cover, their ratings by employees today is a 2.8 out of 5, which is the lowest of all the companies we cover by a lot. Like Netflix is 4.4 and Meta's down at 2.8.
18: So that's a huge difference.
19: One of the reasons they have to pay so much is because their culture and values are really low and horrible internally.
18: Okay, say more about this. What do we know about the culture and the values? I mean, you dug into all of this. What did you find?
19: I think the problem is, the CEO is unimpeachable. He controls the company absolutely. And you've seen him pivot really rapidly from the metaverse. Oh, change the company name, but now we're firing all those people. Quest goggles were really in, vogue for a year, and now they're sort of getting left by the wayside. So I think just this strategic pivoting really demoralizes people and confuses them about what the strategic priorities are of the enterprise.
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6: And I'm Joe Weisenthal.
2: On today's show, we are talking about the history of franchises in America. We are speaking with Brian Colacci, chief economist at the Open Markets Institute and author of the book, Chains of Command. What exactly is, I guess, the concrete lineage between the franchise model and the gig economy and the independent contractors?
7: Yeah, so franchisors in the 1960s and 1970s, don't like the antitrust jurisprudence that says you can't control independent businesses through, I don't know if I've used this term yet, but vertical restraints is like the term of art in antitrust for that. So they go about filing cases to, a very concerted, very smart strategic effort to change the law. They ended up having a huge, very important ally in the University of Chicago economics department and law school who have the same ideas that, we shouldn't be judging, what is this, hoary old idea of the independent entrepreneur? Like, it's efficiency. That's all we care about. about. So they won those battles in the courts. And then after that, they also were able to head off any you know, after they win those, getting this control, you start seeing the Department of Labor, the National Labor Relations Board, and litigants say, well, wait a minute, all that control, you probably should be responsible, you know, for the underpayment of wages. Or let's say, you know, you, for example, Domino's, you've got this 30-minute delivery rule, your driver's speeding to make that delivery, he hits somebody, that's kind of your fault. You know, that's not the franchisee's fault or even the driver's. So they win all these, so they are able to say, well, no, that doesn't really apply to us. You know, we, they're still, so they're able to have their cake and eat it too. And so that's just that, they, there's not only there's any explicit coordination, but once you start getting companies that try to do this with, you know, rather than explicit contractual vertical restraints, it's algorithmic, you know, here's the route you're going to drive, here's the price you're going to charge. They're able to do it that way. And that would not have been, or that would have raised some judicial eyebrows if they had tried to do Uber in the 1960s. So, you know, obviously the technology is highly important, but there's the other story I think is important too, is that the fact that these things are legally permissible is the result of this, of franchisors' efforts.
6: Amazon, Uber, do they still use that like be your own boss and start your own business rhetoric when they're trying to look for new drivers or little local carriers?
7: Yeah, they do. But with the Amazon model is even closer to franchise and Uber because, you know, Uber and Lyft, it's each driver is, you know, treated as sort of like an independent entrepreneur. You know, they own their own business.
6: Yeah, yeah.
7: Be your own boss. And that's probably a powerful thing. You know, I want to be my own boss. I mean, you know, no, it is, yeah. I guess, an American, like a very American, that's how you, you know, get your nest egg and take care of yourself and your family. But the Amazon, it's called their delivery service partner, or DSP model, is much closer to a franchise in that every driver is not an independent entrepreneur. It's the contractor company.
6: Right. So they might have like 30 or whatever, some, 30 trucks or whatever.
7: Yeah. So it's a small, it's a relatively small business. You know, Amazon, I think, even fronts some of the capital, but it's a legally distinct entity, even though it's painted with the Amazon logo, you know, and tightly controlled.
2: Hmm. Since you're an economist and you mentioned regressions before, do you have any empirical research about the relationship between the growth of the franchise model and wages in the US? Because again, like if we're talking about the primary lever that an independent franchise owner can actually pull to improve the business, it's all wages.
7: Yeah, so I don't have that time series of the growth of franchising and the growth of wages, but there are, you know, my work and other work, we do know a couple of things about franchising. One is that if you're a wage worker now, there's work from Kruger back in the 1990s. There's David Weil, who's, I should have mentioned him before. He's like the economist on this stuff. He wrote a book called The Fissured Workplace. Where we do know that if even within the same chain, you want to be at the company-owned one, not at the franchised one, because your wages will be higher. Hmm. You'll have a higher tenure wage profile, meaning you're going to get promoted and your wages are going to go up more over time. And also, franchised establishments violate their workers' safety and other rights at a much higher rate than ones that are company-owned. So we do know that stuff. And then we have my work, we have one, we were able to take advantage of a really nice natural experiment where Washington State entered a consent decree with McDonald's and a bunch of other chains to get rid of those no poach agreements I mentioned earlier. And we found, I mean, maybe not surprising, but there's a causal effect. Once they got rid of those no poach agreements, wages went up. And then, you know, again, because it's very hard, you know, I want to be careful as an economist, you know, it's hard to get those natural experiments. So we don't have that for like specific contract terms. But in work, again, with Marshall Steinbaum and Sergio, we found, you know, a correlation with lower wages. And then they have a new paper where they look at franchise contracts over time and find that they have gotten more restrictive even over the past 20 years.
2: Wait, how do they actually measure that? Now I'm really interested, because if we're talking about, well, I guess I'm interested in how the actual like franchisor communicates a lot of the restrictions to the actual business. Like, how did they do that? And then how do you tally that up in an empirical way?
7: Yeah, so studying franchising, I was very fortunate because these contracts are sort of public records. So there's a requirement from a 1979 Federal Trade Commission rule that requires franchisors to furnish to a franchisee a what's called a franchise disclosure document, which in sort of plain English lays out key contract terms, what the royalty is going to be, and basically is meant to, you know, inform the franchisee. The idea being the franchisees are getting swindled into, you know, entering these incredibly one-sided contracts. They should know what they're getting into. Let's make a law to disclose that. So that there's this franchise disclosure document. And then usually the franchisor will file as an attachment the entire franchise contract. contract. So we have the contracts, and they're not filed with the FTC, but some states require them to be filed. So you just go to Wisconsin or California. Anyone wants to do a study on this, you can get the contracts. Hmm. Back in when I was doing this 10 years ago, I had to read the contracts and hand code them. It took me like 18 months, but you know, I got through 530 contracts, hundreds of contract terms. So we got a pretty good, but it's only a cross section. Yeah. But what my colleagues have been able to do since then is, I mean, just text recognition software and text scraping abilities and AI. In an afternoon, you could program a computer to just scrape thousands of these contracts, and you can get them over time, which I wasn't able to do. But yes, these are public records, so anyone could do this.
6: You mentioned treatment of workers and wages at McDonald's franchise locations versus the McDonald's owned and operated locations. What about franchise locations versus just pure independent restaurants? Because it seems like one of these things that people don't want to talk about that much, that when we talk about like wages, when we talk about wage theft and some of these other things, we all like to glorify small businesses, but there's a lot of like these pathologies seem to be fairly prevalent or more prevalent, I think, at small businesses than say like large corporations. Is that accurate?
7: I haven't looked at that comparison between independent restaurants and between fast food restaurants.
6: But
7: I think that's a fair case. And I think what franchises are trying to do is capture that small business labor model and then graft it to a large corporation, but make sure that all the rents go up to the shareholders and the top corporation and not be shared with the workers. Where if you're at like Starbucks or a Chipotle, which is totally corporate owned, not saying they have great working conditions, but some of those rents do appear to be shared because wages are higher at Chipotle than Taco Bell, and they're higher at Starbucks than at Dunkin' Donuts. And also Starbucks workers, even they don't have a contract yet, but they were able to at least vote for a union in a way that

0: actually have a pretty significant number of owned and operated restaurants.
1: Yeah, you know, so I think there could be a few reasons for that. You know, one is owning the assets and employing the managers there is a little bit more control that you get there than if it's franchise. And in particular, if you don't have the McDonald's model, or McDonald's, and Ray Kroc talks about this in his book, he really has a hammer over those franchisees in that if they lose that trademark, he can evict them from their own, you know, business because McDonald's owns the land. But if you're starting a chain now, you probably don't have the money to actually own all that real estate. So there are those elements of it. But yeah, I think there's also the Chipotles or the Starbucks are a little bit more high end, you know, like they're like a few cents more. It's not quite the same quality ingredients. It's just a little bit of a different model than the, you know, churn out high throughput, as low wages as possible model of a franchised fast food restaurant.
2: You mentioned unions just then. And one of the interesting things in your book, I think it's maybe in the preface or something like that, but you talk about like the legal structure of a franchise. Even if you wanted to unionize or negotiate with the franchisor, it's not entirely legally clear that you can do that because of the corporate structure. Is that right?
1: Yeah, that's absolutely correct. So, yeah, so the, and this is something, again, that the franchisors were, they were clear this is what they wanted to achieve with their business model. They didn't want to deal with unions. Up until, you know, the 20-teens and the fight for 15, no one really thought that there was a way for workers who wanted to form a union to negotiate with McDonald's. By the way, McDonald's could willingly do this at any point, but, you know, they choose not to. Yeah. There's something called the Taft-Hartley Act, which is an anti-labor law from 1947 that makes it illegal for workers. You can't go on strike. You can't picket. You can't target McDonald's Corporation. You can only target your immediate employer. So that creates enormous incentives. You know, franchising, not coincidentally, takes off after the Taft-Hartley Act. But there had, you know, during the Obama administration, they enacted something called a joint employer rule, which did make it possible for, or made it easier for workers to say, you know, I really can't, you know, I look at the realities of the situation, the economic realities. If I'm to get a raise or I'm going to get better working conditions, we need to bargain with McDonald's because they control the staffing levels, they control the supplies, they control what hours we operate and all that stuff. So that had, under Obama, of course, it was overturned during Trump. It flipped back during Biden. Now it's flipped back. So it's just no one really knows what their rights are. It's not, it's a whole other issue that we could get into. But yeah, so there have been attempts to sort of fix that problem, but we have not fixed it yet.
0: The Amazon distribution logistics system that they built out, it's clearly more like rapid than the U.S. Postal Service, more flexible, I think, than UPS. How should we think about the sort of like the public benefit of this model that like has made it, you can order all kinds of stuff and frequently have it delivered in an hour?
1: Yeah. First of all, there are benefits to the Amazon distribution model. And I think, we should acknowledge those for what they are. There are also costs. And, you know, we should make sure those are counted too.
0: Yeah.
1: Whether it's pollution in neighborhoods where those distribution centers are, or delivery centers, I should call them. There's the cost to workers and other communities and all that kind of stuff. But also, I mean, my proposition for policy here is pretty simple, is that the problem is not that there's innovation, that there's control. That's what a firm is. That's what a corporation is. You know, markets shouldn't do everything. Sometimes having a little central planner, you know, a mini central planner, coordinating activity is a great thing for, you know, getting more efficient and innovating. So we should have that. The problem is then you can't avoid the obligations and liabilities and risks that go with owning assets and employing workers. And we used to have, you know, our whole legal architecture for regulating and holding these companies accountable was based on that like archetype. You know, we pretty much only, our wave of regulation, it was like 1935, you know, to the mid 1960s. And we know what a company is. It has a smokestack, it employs a bunch of workers, and it owns a factory. Like that's what a company is. Now with all of these, you know, and partly due to franchises creating this loophole, it's no longer so clear what an employer is. And all I would propose we do is, well, hey, if you want to direct and control the work of these drivers, well, look, you're their employer. And if you're not paying them the legal wages, or if they want to bargain with you for a union, or if, you know, because of your algorithm, they ran a red light and hit someone, those are all those things you caused. You should be held responsible for those.
0: This has been Odd Lots on Bloomberg Radio. I'm Joe Weisenthal.
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Good morning. This is Horizons. Middle East and Africa, our top stories this morning. Global chip stocks stumble as investors question the longevity of the AI boom with concerns over debt and demand. Oil extends a sharp retreat after President Trump says Washington and Tehran are talking. Traders weigh lower escalation risks against continued uncertainty. And ADNOC subsidiary Fertiglobe joins us to discuss their second quarter earnings amid the geopolitical tensions. It has just gone 8 a.m. across the Emirates. I'm Abir Abu Omar in Dubai. A lot to unpack on today's show. The geopolitics continue to happen in the region, but a lot is happening in markets as well this morning. So let's take a quick look at where things stand as of this morning. In the red for equities, S&P futures 0.1% lower. Now, they were retreating a little bit more, but are pairing some of those losses from earlier in the session. We're seeing Asian equities really tumbling today, about 3% lower. No surprise there. The Kospi in South Korea, a halt in trading earlier in the session. Now, this is all AI. This is all investors questioning the longevity of the AI game, especially ahead of earnings coming out of the United States when it comes to those four big Mag 7 companies reporting over the next day or so. We're also taking a look at Brent prices, lower this morning, more than 1% at this point.

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3: As parents, we have a million things running through our minds. Playdates, checkups, laundry, diapers, work, groceries. So it's easy to make a mistake. Oh, I forgot birthday candles. We say we'd never put our kids in danger by leaving them in the car alone.
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10: This is Bloomberg Daybreak Europe for this Tuesday, the 28th of July, from London and Brussels. Coming up today:
11: Reality Bites, a global sell-off in chip stocks gathers steam as competition and circular funding fears grow.
10: Counting the cost as wildfires continue to burn out of control, Spain and France rush to provide financial support to those worst hit.
11: Open channels. Trump says talks with Iran are underway as efforts continue to reopen the Strait of Hormuz.
10: Plus, Labour pains. Andy Burnham's backbench MPs warn him against pursuing punitive cuts to welfare.
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10: Let's start by looking at the markets this morning. Stocks tumbling because of these doubts over AI spending. The MSCI Asia Pacific Index is down by 3.1% this morning, as we see the KOSPI down almost 10% for the index. It's now only 7% above its 200-day moving average. Benchmarks in Japan and Taiwan also tumbling. The TAIEX dropping 4%, the Nikkei 225 down 3.8%, and stock futures for the US market open are also very weak. So the NASDAQ slumping 0.7%. This morning, US stocks 50 futures also in the red. The other main story for markets is the extension in the decline for Brent crude futures. Brent trades at $87.21, down by 1.3%. Those are the markets.
11: Our top stories: a global sell-off in AI-related chip stocks is accelerating as investors question whether the industry's spending boom can deliver long-term returns. South Korea's SK Hynix has now shed around $570 billion US dollars.

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3: Good morning, everyone. Tom Keene, Paul Sweeney, Michael Barr, Alexis Christophorus. Day before Fed meeting. Lots of good Fed chat today.
4: Yeah.
3: Not all on the same page. There's like seven flavors of what are they going to do.
4: Yeah. You'll have it tomorrow for us, right? 1:30?
3: We're having it at 1:30 tomorrow. We're okay. All on speaking
4: terms.
3: Got the
4: gang. And, back together.
3: We'll have some good voices in to talk about it. But not, it's, you know, there's a mystery to it.
4: Yeah, there's a mystery to what Mr. Warsh wants to do here with the Fed and its communication and... We'll see how the
3: Jay Hatfield had to be medicated.
4: Exactly.
3: I mean, he was fired up.
4: Yeah, he's got some strong opinions on the Fed.
3: We'll have to see. Futures up 5, the VIX 18.69. In this hour, I do want to point out, scheduled, Mr. Zelensky with the President of the United States. I do have an image up here on the surveillance TV wall. So maybe that's what that is. That's, you know, like a... It's an image. We won't need to take it right now, but I guess we're scheduled for that in this hour. Mr. Netanyahu, Paul and Scarlett will have free in the 11 o'clock hour as well. From the Interactive Broker Studios, the Bloomberg Business Flash, Alexis Christophorus.
5: Thanks, Tom. U.S. stocks are fluctuating as a deepening rout in chip makers was offset by investors rotating into sectors that have posted

0: Racing ahead, 475 points, a gain of nearly 1%, but NASDAQ 100 futures are down 0.75%, or about 200 points. We have got oil pulling back once again today. Brent crude down 2% at $86.65 a barrel. West Texas Intermediate down more than 1.5% at $81.26 a barrel. The Bloomberg Dollar Spot Index up fractionally at 1222.66, and some weakness in the Japanese yen now at 163.87 against the U.S. dollar. JetBlue's second quarter results, they beat the street as strong demand helped offset high fuel prices related to the Iran war. And we've got shares of Sherwin-Williams climbing 5%. The paint company boosted its adjusted earnings per share guidance for the full year. Still to come, Ford Motor Company. It's going to happen after the closing bell. We're also going to hear from Visa, but actually the payments company already came out with some news this morning. It's going to cut 2,600 jobs, or about 7% of the workforce there at Visa. That's a Bloomberg Business Flash. Tom and Paul.
1: Thanks so much. Laura Mayfield with us right now. We talk about granular.
2: Mm-hmm.
1: I mean, this is, folks, it's like econobabble, blah, blah, blah. Her notes are exquisite. Value perception is between choosing dining at Chili's rather than DoorDash Chipotle, or getting water instead of a Baja Blast Mountain Dew to wash down those $1 enchiladas at Taco Bell. How about that research you did?
3: Lettuce-free enchiladas.
1: Lettuce-free enchiladas. Are the kids asking for water? I doubt it. They want the Baja
3: Blast. They want the Baja Blast. I was going to bring you a Baja Blast freeze, but the machine wasn't up and running yet this morning.
1: That's okay. We're putting them into the food court. Here, I mean, the granularity you do is second to none. What does it tell you about the American consumer?
3: I think you have to have a granular look at the consumer when you're trying to understand what's happening. The aggregate data just doesn't tell the full picture. There are so many disparate storylines within the aggregate data. You have consumers overall, they are seeking value, but that means a very different thing to high income, middle income, low income consumers. And it doesn't mean they're not spending. We see in the data, they are continuing to spend, but that thirst for value in this environment, it looks very different across the income spectrum.
4: How are people at the lower end? We talk so much about the K-shaped economy, and the lower end of the K seems to be more and more pronounced. How are they funding the day-to-day? Is it just paycheck to paycheck? Is it credit cards? How are they doing that?
3: I think it's all of the above. We're seeing a very scrappy, resilient consumer, as they always are. Yep. And they're using all available tools. We've seen an increase in adoption of buy now, pay later options, which, by the way, are a great payment method for consumers. They don't charge interest. The merchant or retailer covers the cost of that. So in some ways, it's a favorable alternative to credit cards for consumers. We're also seeing them, I think, use delinquency as a cash flow management tool. We're seeing a lot of borrowers, subprime borrowers in the auto loan space, fall delinquent, but then live in that state of delinquency. They can't afford to catch back up to current, but they're also not flowing through to charge off. So I think we're seeing a very scrappy, resilient consumer that's in problem-solving mode.
1: We are guilty. Paul's not guilty of this. I'm guilty of only talking la-di-da. You're talking about an America within the phrase flat on their back. What percentage of America is micromanaging the boneless meal deal for two at Wingstop?
3: I think it's probably more than you might expect.
1: I agree strongly with that. Half of America?
3: Maybe. I think when you look at the increase in energy costs, when you look at the Bloomberg's got this great data series on very granular real-time consumer spending. And when you look at weeks where gasoline spending has increased just because of the volatility in prices there, you see a direct impact on other categories that are going down, whether that's clothing, sometimes even grocery spending. I've seen offset the increase in gasoline spending. I think a lot of the consumer is they're doing okay, but they're really trouble. They're problem solving on a day-to-day basis.
4: So in your world of asset-backed securities, where do you see that?
3: We see it across, you know, there are prime consumer receivables in our market. There are subprime consumer receivables in our market. We see it a lot in the subprime data. We see servicing practices have an outsized impact on loan performance across pools. Some of the higher touch consumers require more servicing to get that cash flow to come through, because those borrowers, right, they're

0: Low pressure lingers over the area Thursday. More clouds, the risk of some showers or a thunderstorm. Thursday's highs 70 to 75. I'm Rob Carolyn, and that's your Bloomberg three-day forecast. Now back to the latest headlines from ABC News.
1: For a dozen years, Walmart has been the biggest company in the world. However, it appears it's not anymore.
2: At least not according to the Fortune Global 500 ranking released this morning. Amazon is number one this year, with revenue surging 12% and surpassing $700 billion. Behind the online retailer is former number one Walmart, followed by China's State Grid, United Healthcare Group, and Saudi Aramco. Apple comes in as the world's sixth largest company by revenue.
1: ABC's Jim Ryan. The man who's already pleaded guilty to murdering four University of Idaho college students now says he didn't do it. Brian Koberger seeking to withdraw his guilty plea, claiming he was coerced into making a confession.
3: Koberger, a former criminology student, had researched false confessions just months before the murders, writing a paper focusing on procedural injustice in the American system that has produced many false confessions. Critics suggest his paper could show that Koberger always planned to claim a false confession to manipulate the system. Either way, legal experts say withdrawing a guilty plea after sentencing is unlikely to succeed.
1: ABC's Hannah Batah. Singer Ariana Grande is suing dozens of hackers for leaking her previously unreleased music and for personal information on the dark web for profit. She says she's been the victim of years of cyber scams and hacking. Here's hoping you're not flying today. 1,300 cancellations, 1,700 delays at the nation's airports due mostly to the weather. Sherry Preston, ABC News.
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6: Good Tuesday morning from the Bloomberg Interactive Broker Studio in New York City to our worldwide audience. We're streaming live on YouTube and streaming live at Bloomberg.com as well. We got red and green on the screen here today. It's Scarlett Fu and Paul Sweeney. This is the Bloomberg Intelligence Program. Coming up, we're going to check in with Yelena Shulyateva. She's a senior U.S. economist at the conference board. Get her thoughts on some of the consumer confidence coming out and what we might hear from the Fed later on this week. Rob Carolyn's going to join us, Bloomberg meteorologist, get the update on. Got some pretty nasty weather coming up into the East Coast, and we'll get the latest there. Plus that crazy heat in the Midwest. It seems like all the way from the upper Midwest all the way down to Texas, just brutal. Mandeep Singh, global head of tech research. He's coming on. He's at Bloomberg Intelligence. We're going to get a preview from some of the big tech earnings coming out tomorrow and Thursday. And Christina Hooper, chief market strategist at the Man Group. Get her thoughts on these markets here. Jody Lurie, Bloomberg Intelligence credit analyst. She follows all the fun stuff like the leisures, all the leisure stuff. So we'll get her thoughts on some of the Hilton earnings and maybe what we can expect from some of the cruise lines and that kind of thing. So a lot coming up here. Let's kick it all off with John Tucker and a Bloomberg Business Flash.
8: 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So the semiconductor sell-off deepening and investors continue to rotate into the more economically sensitive sectors. An index of the semiconductor stocks, the SOX, down 5% this morning. So from its June peak, this index is down 25%. And just because I got bored, I was graphing the NASDAQ, and from its peak, let's see, the high was on June 2nd, and right now from there, it's down close to 9%. So, you know, technical correction, not too far off. Information technology, again, the worst performing major industry group in the S&P 500. Now, reflecting that rotation, the consumer staples and healthcare are best performers. And in the Dow, paint, Sherwin-Williams, yeah, paint, the leader in terms of index points. It was up about 7 points after beating estimates, also raising its forecast. In the meantime, Cam Dawson at New Edge Wealth says, you know what, the semiconductor stocks could have further to fall.
9: Effectively, these stocks got so overbought by the time you got to the middle of June that even though we've seen things like a 40% drawdown in something like SK Hynix, you're technically not oversold yet. So if you look at a name like Micron,

0: Micron, yes, it's down over 20%, but it's still 40% above its 200-day moving average.
1: Well, Nasdaq Composite Index down 269 points, a 1% decline. S&P 500 down 14 points. The Dow up 384 points. There's just too much stuff to keep track of. Now we got to know about DUV, not the DMV, the Thank DUV. Immersion Deep Ultraviolet Lithography Machines. So this is a technological breakthrough. It could accelerate the growth of China's computer chip industry. They use ultraviolet light to etch microscopic circuits onto silicon. And that's like the reason for the latest sell-off because, competition from China with this new technology.
2: So DeepSeek, Kimi 3, and now what is the acronym again?
1: Immersion Deep Ultraviolet Lithography Machines, DUV. So
3: okay.
1: Put that in your pipe and smoke it. We check the markets for you all day long right here on Bloomberg Radio. I'm John Tucker. That's your Bloomberg Business Flash, Scarlett and Paul.
3: All right, John Tucker, thank you so much. A little bundle of joy there. John Tucker, joining us.
1: I wasn't being negative.
2: No, exactly. Not at all.
3: Scarlett Fu, Paul Sweeney live here in our Bloomberg Interactive Broker Studio, streaming live on YouTube as well. As John was just reporting, got some red and green on the screen here. Let's get a look and see what's happening out there in the world with some stock movers. We can do that with Bailey Lipschultz from Bloomberg News. Bailey, what are you looking at here?
4: Yeah, let's start with the green, Paul. Coca-Cola, ticker KO, right now up 6.6%, trading at an all-time high. If it closes there, the best day since February 2009.
3: Wow.
4: So quite a long time. Beating expectations really across the board, raising their guidance for the full year. The big thing analysts are calling out is the fact that this was a volume-driven beat, so you're actually selling more goods. It's not, you know, peak pandemic when
3: it's
4: these companies were raising
3: cans.
4: Prices.
3: I love the smaller cans.
4: Oh, you're a small can guy?
3: Yeah, absolutely.
2: Why? So, because you don't want to drink that much Coke, and this limits it?
3: I don't. In a typical sit-down, I don't want 12 ounces.
2: Mm. Mexican Coke, or?
3: I love the Mexican Coke, but I don't want to pay the premium, except when I go to Chipotle. I'll get it there.
1: He wants the smaller Cokes.
2: The vibe.
1: They mix better with the rum.
2: Thank you, John Tucker.
3: There you go.
1: Let's get down to the facts here.
3: Brass tacks. All right. What else you got here?
4: Yeah, looking at the weakness, JT mentioned chip makers under pressure again. The Philadelphia Semiconductors Index down 5.6% on pace to close at the lowest level since early May. Again, down more than 25% from its peak, but still year-to-date up 55%. This does come amid concern around China's progress on this advanced chip making, also just circular financing, which we saw yesterday with that NVIDIA OpenAI contract. And let's be honest here, a risk-off sentiment move. So we are seeing Micron down 10% today, ticker MU, Coherent, COHR, down 14%, Lam Research down about 10%, ticker LRCX. So a lot of pain in high-flying companies across the ecosystem of AI and chip makers.
2: All right, and last one.
4: The secret AI company,
3: yes,
4: Scarlett Corning, ticker GLW, down 19%. Oof. If it closes there, on a closing basis, because this is where the numbers get fun, worst day since July 2002,
2: ooh,
4: which I think was the last time we had a bubble.
2: Corning, I think,
4: I'm pretty sure, but 2008 happened, I guess. Corning, third quarter sales outlook, shy of what estimate analysts were looking for. Again, this is a company that makes glass and fiber optic cables, components that can kind of power the AI build out. That's why they've been a big winner on a 12-month basis, still up 110%, though the stock from a June 29th closing high, as I wait for my terminal to load, down 55%. And Corning, Paul, if you remember, is still about $100 billion market cap, so it's a big company.
3: And it's doubled over the past 12 months, so I'm a glass half full guy.
4: Yeah,
3: so, and Corning, I don't know what came first, Corning the company or Corning the town in New York?
4: Well, they're based in Corning.
3: That's what I'm saying, which came first?
4: JT, is it named after it?
1: Yeah, well, no, I don't know. But right, they made the mirrors for all the famous telescopes, yeah, like Mount Palo,
3: there you
1: know.
3: Go. Okay.
2: There's right. The other stuff part of it.
3: Exactly. Bailey, thanks so much. Appreciate that. Bailey Lipschultz with our Stock Movers. And for more conversations like this, subscribe to Stock Movers Reports. 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Let's go to Yelena Shulyateva. She is the economist, senior economist at the Conference Board. Yelena, what are you looking for with our Fed this week here? What are you looking for from Mr. Warsh?
5: Well, I'm looking to hear some reaction function explanations, hopefully at the press conference. There will be little information probably in terms of the rates action. We expect no change in interest rates, but what will be really interesting to see is how they voted for the decision, how many dissents, if any, will be in the policy statement. So these are the key things that we will be watching in order to understand what to expect at the next upcoming meeting in September.
2: Yeah, we'll see just how extensive this family fight that he keeps talking about might actually be. Yelena, we also want to get consumer confidence, the conference board's latest gauge of confidence, unexpectedly falling to 90.8. What does that reflect, given that for the most part, a lot of people thought in July that, the war had been coming down and was no longer an issue?
5: Well, it was more nuanced than this. So remember that the previous number was revised up slightly, but overall consumer confidence moderated slightly in July, continuing a general downward sloping trajectory since late 2021. If you look at the labor differential, it was still depressed. Consumers continue to assess labor market conditions as, there are not that many jobs available. So there's nothing really much changed in this perspective. But you mentioned gasoline prices, and the report really highlights how sensitive consumers are to gasoline prices. So on average, in July, gasoline prices are still 10 cents lower than they were in June. And consumers took a note of that. If you look at spending plans on services, they picked up slightly. And consumers were planning to spend a little bit more on going out, on traveling. So consumers definitely took a note of that. It's just not reflected in the headline number.
3: Yelena, thanks so much. Appreciate getting a few minutes of your time. Yelena Chulyateva, she's a senior economist at the conference board. Lots of crazy weather out there for sure. In the complete middle part, central part of the country, it's under that heat dome. Just crazy numbers out there. And here on the East Coast, we're going to get some pretty heavy rain over the next couple of days. And there's some New York City is facing some flooding risk as well here. Rob Caroline joins us. He's Bloomberg's meteorologist. Rob, talk to us about what's happening here on the Atlantic coast here, kind of the mid-Atlantic coast over the next couple of days.
6: Certainly, Paul, we've got an area of low pressure which is moving across the Ohio River Valley right now, and it's going to team up with a line of showers and thunderstorms that stretch from Pennsylvania into the eastern part of New York State, though to the west of the Hudson River Valley in the city right now. That system's going to coalesce, and what's going to happen is kind of an unusual event. It's something we usually see the fall into the winter and spring. The upper level low is going to cut itself off from the jet stream. That's going to delay the storm moving offshore. So it's going to leave us several rounds of showers and thunderstorms, some of which will develop this afternoon from Washington up through New York and towards Boston. And then we'll see more later tonight, tomorrow, and during the day on Thursday. Big problem when you get a cutoff storm this time of year. You're dealing with tropical moisture coming up out of, say, the Gulf or out of the southern United States. So some of these storms are going to produce an awful lot of rain over the period of time that they're occurring. And we're worried about flash flooding. We had some issues in New Jersey and also on Long Island a couple of weeks ago. And we're worried about a similar setup, particularly from southern New Jersey up through New York City and then into western New England.
2: Are there threats of tornadoes this time around? I ask because it feels like when I was growing up, tornadoes were not a thing in the New York tri-state area. Now it very much feels like it's become something we need to watch out for.
6: No, we're not concerned about tornadoes with this round of thunderstorms, Scarlett. The issue is it's a much slower moving system. The energy isn't going to be moving quickly in order to get tornadoes. And we've been seeing some this year. It's been due to very strong weather systems diving down from the Great Lakes, a lot of energy in the upper parts of the atmosphere moving through swiftly. And the winds change in direction from the surface as you go up in the atmosphere. This system is going to be very sluggish. So it's not going to have the ability to spin up tornadoes. The big problem, we really do think, is going to be tropical downpours. We're going to have thunderstorms that are going to be like what we see in Florida in the afternoon with that, you know, they're moisture laden. They put a couple of inches down over several hours. And especially in the urbanized areas with the concrete where it doesn't run off well, we are really concerned about the problem with that water accumulating and piling up and causing issues for commuters.
3: All right, Rob, thanks so much. We really appreciate a few minutes of your time. Rob Carolin, he's Bloomberg meteorologist, and we all have here in New York City, you know, images from storms past of the subways getting flooded and water coming from all parts into the subway. That's always a fun time for the commute. Red and green on the screen here, led by the NASDAQ, off 1.4% today. 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
8: This is a Bloomberg Business of Sports report. Malaysia will host its first F1 race in 9 years after agreeing to stage Bahrain's postponed Grand Prix. The race will take place October 2nd through the 4th. Bahrain will cover the costs of staging the race while Malaysia stands to gain from greater international exposure. The Bahrain Grand Prix was scheduled for this past April, but the race was one of two Middle East races indefinitely postponed due to the ongoing war between the U.S. and Iran. Fanatics struck a deal to buy a federally regulated derivatives exchange and clearinghouse from BGC Group as the sports apparel company and broker-dealer seek to partner on prediction markets for retail and institutional investors. The deal gives Fanatics Markets, the prediction market app operated by the sports company, the ability to list and clear its own contracts in a rapidly growing sector of finance. For BGC, the partnership will give it a foothold in a new asset class. With a Bloomberg Business of Sports report, I'm Michael Barr.
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15: Now, your three-day weather forecast on Bloomberg 92.9.
16: Partial sun, but there's the potential for some showers and thunderstorms before the afternoon is over, 80 to 85. Low pressure will bring us showers and thunderstorms tonight and possibly some heavy rain at 65 to 70. Showers and thunderstorms could produce heavy downpours tomorrow. Highs are 70 to 75. Few showers and maybe a thunderstorm Thursday, 70 to 75. I'm Rob Carolin with your three-day forecast on Bloomberg 92.9.
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1: And I'm John Tucker in the Bloomberg Newsroom with this Bloomberg Business Flash. Let's start off with the NASDAQ Composite Index. Now down over 9%, below its June high, so that's closer to correction. It kind of touches on the whole theme of the risk-off with technology. The semiconductor stocks, again, leading this risk-off sentiment. The semiconductor index, the SOX, down over 6%. This kind of follows the clobbering that the KOSPI took overnight in South Korea. The new added worry is that China's using new technology to advance its chip industry. So there will be a lot of competition there. S&P 500, 19 points lower. The Nasdaq Composite Index, 322 points lower. That's down 1.3%. And then you have this rotation into, old economy stocks. So that's reflected in the Dow, up close to 400 points, 52,606. Visa eliminating about 2,600 jobs. The CEO there trying to make the firm more efficient. Apple becoming the second company. So that's not all bad news from John Tucker. The second company ever to achieve the $5 trillion market valuation. iPhone maker shares rising today, pushing the company's market cap to above $5 trillion. Let's see, if it closes above 340, 43 cents, it'll cross that threshold. Right now, 337.87. So, we'll see. S&P 500 again. 21 points lower. And we check the markets for you all, too much?
2: No.
1: Okay.
2: Keep it up.
1: All right. I can't. We check the markets for you all day long. Right here on Bloomberg Radio. I'm John Tucker. That's your Bloomberg Business Flash, Scarlett and Paul.
2: All right. Thank you so much, John Tucker. And of course, he gave us the headline about Apple and that $5 trillion market cap, which is for the first time for that company, pretty incredible. We want to get to the tech headlines overall, because the one that catches my eye, Paul, is the NASDAQ 100 heading for a correction, a 20% drop from its peak. The AI world,
1: 10%,
2: excuse me, bear market is 20%. Yep. Oh boy, okay. Nevertheless, almost down 10% from its peak. And this, of course, right before the heart of earnings season from the rest of the hyperscalers.
3: Yeah, we're gonna get Microsoft, Meta Wednesday, Amazon Thursday.
2: Okay, so let's bring in Mandeep Singh. Mandeep is our global tech research head here at Bloomberg Intelligence. Mandeep, is this just nervousness positioning ahead of the earnings, given what we heard from Alphabet, kind of resetting people's expectations?
11: I think it's more of a recognition that all of these hyperscalers are going into negative free cash flow territory now, and it's going to happen for everyone. So it's the market expressing its nervousness around that negative free cash flow and really not enough ROI to justify all this increase. There is ROI. We saw that in Alphabet Sprint, but the market didn't feel like this was enough to give them a pass and, you know, for the stock to go up. I think, at the end of the day, this is a multi-year technology spend, and you are going to see phases of nervousness around, are we spending too much right now? Mm-hmm. But overall, everyone feels they have to invest. There is no way out of it. And, this is another one of those phases where you will see a correction, but it's not going to be meaningful.
3: So you and your team, you've got all your little financial models out there. How long are you, are you forecasting negative free cash flow for the Metas, the Amazons, the Googles, the Microsofts? And if so, for how long?
11: At least through this build-out phase through 2028, 2029, where we will see CapEx increases. And we are talking about an annual CapEx of $1 trillion from these five hyperscalers starting next year, which is gonna grow at least, low teens for the subsequent 2 or 3 years. So through 2030, they will be negative free cash flow.
3: That's what I signed up for.
2: That's exactly it, right? Yeah. That's
3: free
2: exactly
3: cash flow, recurring revenue.
2: Right. I mean, it's causing a rethink of the tech sector completely, because as Paul said, this is not the profile of these investments. What kinds of tech companies in the past have had negative free cash flow and done well?
11: Well, the tech model has been asset light for the most part. So your largest companies like Google and Meta didn't have an asset heavy model. And so from that perspective, it is slightly new territory for these tech companies. But with that being said, they are growing top line 20%. So when you look at the likes of Alphabet at a $400 billion plus top line growing 20%, if anything, their top line growth will accelerate going forward. So that's the basis for why people should have an appetite to fund this, because we have never seen these kind of companies before that will have top line of $500 billion compounding at 15-20%. And these companies are becoming stronger and stronger. There is a reason why they are able to self-fund this build out, because of the strong balance sheet. And everyone feels like once they taper their CapEx, which there will be a digestion phase eventually, they will be printing. If tomorrow, let's say, Alphabet and Meta and Microsoft decide they want to scale back their CapEx, they will start generating free cash flow of 150, 200 billion. That's not a problem. But then does that position them well in that AI race where we are competing globally with everyone now with Chinese models? Yeah. No. And so that's what everyone is after, is that prize of AGI, and where do you stack up in that race?
3: Once again, as he usually does, John Tucker confused me today with one of his stories. Some Chinese BUV. What is
2: DUV.
3: That?
2: DUV.
3: DUV. Yeah. What is it? What do I have to worry about that now?
11: That's. I mean, look, across the board, there is competition. So we are talking about how open rate models can have a bearing on the Anthropics and OpenAI's in terms of their outlook. Then you have the semicap equipment companies like ASML right now that have a monopoly in terms of how TSMC has to rely on ASML to get their equipment. Well, China is able to produce a portion of what ASML sends. That's the DUV machine, where they have developed their own machine. And we know the Chinese approach is just flood the market with the lowest cost. That's what they're trying to do with the open weight models to reduce the token cost. It's the same thing with the semicap equipment, the DUV tools that we're talking about here.
3: Oh, I'll wait for the movie.
2: I think we have no choice but to wait for the movie. Very quickly, before we let you go, the big earnings that come out on Wednesday, Thursday, what's the one company that you'll be laser focused on?
11: Meta. I mean, to me, even today, the news we saw with BlackRock, you know, they want more of the stuff to go off balance sheet. They want to develop a cloud business. They don't have one. So the ROI question is the most prominent for Meta because they don't have a model. They don't have a cloud business.
2: All right. Good stuff. Mandeep Singh, thank you so much. Mandeep Singh is our global head of tech research here at Bloomberg Intelligence. And on that note, with earnings coming up, let's bring in Christina Hooper, who joins us in studio. Hey, Christina.
18: Hey,
2: she's
18: Scarlett.
2: The chief market strategist at the Man Group, joining us to give us her take on the markets overall. We've got a super pivotal week. We've got central bank meetings galore. We've also got these big tech earnings. What will set the tone here for the third quarter?
18: I do believe a lot of it is going to be set by the Fed because there are so many unknowns. This will be the second FOMC meeting for our new Fed chair. So he is still very much putting his imprint on the Fed. And so I think that will be an important part of setting the tone for the third quarter.
19: What should he say? What do you think he will say? Or will he say nothing?
18: Well, he'll certainly say less than Jay Powell. Okay. We know that, right? So the radical transparency of the Powell years is over. Okay. And we're going to get something less. I do think he will articulate concerns around inflation because so many FOMC members are concerned about it. Before that blackout period, we heard from a number of them. And while there was something of a reprieve when there was a ceasefire, that, of course, has largely ended. And I don't see, and I'm sure many of them don't necessarily see an end in sight anytime soon. And so that's a concern, as well as AI, CapEx-driven inflation, as well as tariff-driven inflation. So there's a lot to be concerned about.
2: There is a lot to be concerned about. And of course, it's not just the U.S. that's holding a central bank meeting. We've got the Bank of Japan and the Bank of England as well. I mean, the Fed obviously matters more than those two other two institutions for investors in the U.S., but how do you think they will influence each other, if at all?
18: So I actually think the ECB will
2: last
18: have
2: week.
18: Some influence because they came out last week and essentially gave us a hawkish hold.
2: Mm-hmm.
18: And I think that's what we're going to get from the Fed. And I don't think the Bank of England is as concerned about inflation and doesn't need to be, but we'll likely get something akin to a vigilant hold from them. Now, the Bank of Japan is something of a different entity in that it has this longer-term goal of normalizing monetary policy. And so it's going to be trying to incrementally hike rates in a way that's not disruptive while this entire inflation backstory plays out.
19: While the Fed waits and sees, maybe, the bond market's not. Yields have been rising here. How much of a headwind is that for the stock market just in general?
18: I think it's a significant headwind, especially for tech, because that's the long duration or longer duration equities, right? And especially now when we have tech companies that are going to be waiting on pretty significant revenues coming from their AI investments, that I think makes it a longer duration stock than it was just a few years ago, or stocks than it was a few years ago. And so anytime we see rates go up, especially on the long end, that tends to exert downward pressure on those longer duration equities in particular. So I don't think it's good for the stock market in general. It's particularly bad for tech, especially the AI related. Now, you know, we've been talking a lot about AI. Keep in mind that Bain came out not too long ago with a forecast saying that these companies, the hyperscalers, will need to get to $2 trillion in AI related revenue by 2030 in order to make this essentially sustainable. I mean, that's a pretty significant hurdle if they need to get anywhere near that.
19: And that kind of coincides with what Mandeep was saying in terms of the CapEx spend.
2: Yep.
19: It's not just this year. It's not just next year. It's
2: 2028, 2029. I mean, we're going years down the road. So that being the case, higher rates for now, it doesn't sound like it's going to discourage these hyperscalers from borrowing money in the debt market. They need to get this money one way or another.
18: Well, I mean, it certainly does beg the question, will we see some kind of strategy change? Mm. Will we see some of the U.S. Hyperscalers adopt more of a Chinese approach, mm-hmm. which has been invest less, invest thoughtfully, look for ways to cut corners, essentially, have less expensive technology? And keep in mind that so much is so expensive, particularly chips, right? We saw Apple just a little while ago raise prices on its laptops because chip costs had gone up so much. So when you're a hyperscaler, you're buying a lot of chips. So think about how much more you're spending to get the same kind of build out that you got last year. And of course, you know, these GPUs, there's so much that can become rather obsolete quickly. So we might see a more thoughtful, measured approach to AI investment in the future. And certainly that would coincide with more in the way of not in my backyard movements, pushing up against it because of electricity usage. There are all kinds of forces that could conspire to change AI investment strategy.
2: Christina, thank you so much. Always a pleasure and great seeing you in studio. Christina Hooper is Chief Global Market Strategist at The Man Group, joining us in our Bloomberg Interactive Broker Studio. We have red on the screen. I was almost going to say green. That's the case if you're looking at the Dow, but the NASDAQ and the S&P 500, big declines, especially when it comes to the NASDAQ, down 1.2%. 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
22: ABC News, I'm Sherry Preston. Americans' confidence in the economy falling this month as gas prices resume their climb. The Conference Board said today its consumer confidence index fell to 90.8 in July from 92.2 in June. At the Capitol Rotunda, a service for South Carolina Senator Lindsey Graham. Ahead of his funeral this afternoon, a bipartisan group of senators has announced an agreement to move forward on sanctions for Iran and Russia, named in Graham's honor. Authorities in France have ordered nearly 4,000 more people to evacuate from tourist sites amid wildfires spreading across the country, and that country and parts of Spain. ABC's Marcus Moore has been near Madrid.
23: We talked to one guy, a 58-year-old driver, who can't get back to his home. 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So, you know, that gives you a sense of kind of what people are dealing with here.
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5: On a recent edition of the Big Take podcast, President Trump rebuilds his tariff wall brick by brick. Bloomberg's Brendan Murray sits down with host David Gura to break down the latest tariffs.
6: In announcing these tariffs, Jamison Greer, the U.S. trade representative, said in a statement, "The United States has had a forced labor import ban for nearly a century and rigorously enforces it. It's well past time," he said, "for our trading partners to do the same." Brendan, what do we know about the rigor of these investigations?
7: So what we're going to see over the coming weeks is a lot of legal debate about whether these are justified or not. American importers are going to ask themselves, why am I paying a duty based on forced labor from the products that I'm importing from Switzerland? Probably as far from forced labor as you might think a country could be. That's because the administration has judged that countries, including Switzerland and Canada and many in Asia, have not enforced their forced labor rules and regulations adequately enough, or they don't have the rules on the books at all. So what we're seeing is the administration say, look, we're just trying to level the playing field for American workers. Now, there are arguments that this won't hold up in court as well. Some people point to the fact that there are Americans in prison who are producing goods that are bought in the marketplace. You know, doesn't that qualify as forced labor for people who work and get paid 50 cents an hour or nothing at all? So there's going to be a lot of finger pointing, but ultimately the question is going to come down to how can you justify these tariffs on so many countries, paint them all with the same brush, and impose a tariff of 10 to 12.5% on them.
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1: And I'm John Tucker in the Bloomberg Newsroom with this Bloomberg Business Flash. So the rotation from tech and other market stuff, that continues. The Dow green with stocks like Sherwin-Williams painting the picture there. Their earnings pleasing investors. Then the semiconductor stocks getting pummeled again. All sorts of worries there, including competition from breakthrough technology being advanced by China. Also makes for a pretty tough setup as we head into earnings from a bunch of the mega caps. So you got Microsoft and Meta Platforms, that's tomorrow. Apple and Amazon, they report on Thursday. Now, I got a pick on SpaceX just because I can. Those shares have now erased 1/5 of their value since their market debut. And of course, the Fed starting the 2-day policy meeting today. Terry Weissman at Macquarie says they are on the path to tighter policy.
10: I do believe they're going to be raising rates. I believe it's going to happen at the latest in October. There's a tail there to maybe moving it into September. The only reason I would even entertain, I am entertaining October, is because the personal consumption price index revisions are coming out in late September.
1: So you got to wait for the data. S&P 500, 9 points lower right now, 7403 on the index. The Dow up 358 points, 52,569. And the Nasdaq Composite Index, 231 points lower. That is down 0.9% right now. Oh, there's an auction of Harlan Sanders stuff. Who?
10: Colonel
1: Sanders, yep. The founder of Kentucky Fried Chicken. You can bid on his pressure cooker and also a 1964 personal planner with handwritten herbs and spices recipes. So the colonel sold Kentucky Fried Chicken in 1964 to a bunch of investors, but he retained the
2: original recipe.
1: No, he remained kind of the spokesman, the goodwill ambassador for the company. He served in the U.S. Army as a young man, but the colonel title that comes from the governor of Kentucky, who conferred upon him the honorary title of colonel.
2: So he's not a colonel in the military.
1: No, it has nothing to do with military rank. I think it was like the Kentucky whatever. That was in 1935. So
19: okay, more news you can I guess use. I don't know.
1: But then of course I immediately thought of Christopher Walken's portrayal of a colonel on SNL. You'll have to go look that up because I can't explain it. I'll get fired if I explain it on the air. Anyway, we check the markets for you all day long right here on Bloomberg Radio. I'm John Tucker. That's your Bloomberg Business Flash, Scarlett and Paul.
19: Hey, John Tucker, thank you so much. We appreciate that. Scarlett Fu and Paul Sweeney live here in our Bloomberg Interactive Broker Studio, streaming live on YouTube and Bloomberg.com as well. Some of the leisure companies reporting some numbers today, Royal Caribbean, Hilton. Let's break it down with Jody Lurie. She is the senior credit analyst at Bloomberg Intelligence, following these companies. Let's start with Royal Caribbean, Jody. Some pretty good numbers, I think, from Royal Caribbean, right?
9: Yeah. I think that it was not so surprising, but at the same time surprising. I think a lot of people were sort of anticipating that the Middle East would have a much larger, more pronounced effect. It's not saying that it doesn't. It's been, I think, well televised, plus the fact that you benefit from the fact that Carnival reports a month before. And so I think a lot of people have time to digest that and expect Royal to perform a certain way. We are seeing that bookings are strong. We're seeing that consumers continue to spend. And I think what's so interesting about Royal is they're leaning into the loyalty credit card arena, and they've been sort of talking about how that's been positive.
2: When you look at the cruise space, where does Royal Caribbean fit in with Carnival, with Norwegian Cruise Line, with Viking? I mean, walk us through in terms of loyalty, in terms of the kinds of consumers they attract, and in terms of the scale that each of them can achieve.
9: Right, Scarlett. So Carnival is the largest in terms of number of ships. Royal is second to that. And Norwegian's a bit smaller. Viking's a little unique in that they focus primarily on river cruises, although they do have some ocean cruises. Royal is actually entering into the river cruise space as well, and they've seen some good traction in terms of bookings. But I think what's so interesting here more than anything is that you have different types of consumers. You have the consumers that will cruise no matter what the company is. They just like cruising, and they base it off of the destination and type of ship and what they're feeling that day. You have the consumers who are really dedicated to a specific brand and won't go outside that brand. I think the cruise line's goal is first to sort of attract consumers who wouldn't necessarily cruise into cruising, and then once they have them there, sort of get them dedicated to their particular brand. Now that we have much more digitalization, much more AI, I think a lot of what the companies are trying to do is extract as much personalized data so that they can really pinpoint to the customer what they think that they want to achieve with their vacation.
19: All right, I'm going on a Viking cruise in the fall, and I will report back on that river cruise in France. I lost a bet, let's be honest.
1: Are you going to expense that?
19: Yes, exactly, on my expense account.
9: It's no kids. No kids.
19: Yeah, exactly. Just switch gears and look at Hilton Hotels. I thought the numbers were good, but I see the stock trading off today. Tell us about Hilton. What's going on in the hotel business?
9: So Hilton, actually, it's interesting because I thought that it was relatively strong, all things considered. You didn't see as much of a bump necessarily from the World Cup. They did say that they expected third quarter to see a bump as well. What's particularly interesting is if you look at occupancy rates, the ones that were negative this quarter were actually the highest end. And so that sort of speaks to perhaps the highest end earners either not traveling this quarter or maybe perhaps trading down. Hilton sort of hinted at that conversation on the prior call, talking about how consumers might be looking to sort of shift down a little bit in terms of their preferences. And I think we're starting to see that play out. What is interesting, though, is that they said that the AI boom is going to help middle and lower income consumers. And that's something we haven't heard in a while. Lower income consumers have gotten beaten down on quite a bit. And for obvious reasons, we have inflation pressures. We have a lot of sort of factors that are feeding into lower income consumers pulling back on vacations. Yeah. But Hilton sort of hinted at that actually not necessarily being the case as much, which I thought was kind of interesting.
2: Yeah, I don't get how that happens. And have we heard that from other companies that the AI boom will help these two cohorts?
9: I mean, I think, Scarlett, it's more of a function of, you know, the same thing how last year we talked about how the pareback of government spending was going to negatively affect a lot of hotel companies. You now have these projects, these larger projects, and these potentials for expansion into other regions, perhaps attracting individuals to work there or to be there. And so I think that's sort of the concept behind it, is anytime you have project booms that can kind of help hotels, at least temporarily, potentially. But it will be interesting to see how it sort of translates and if that's really the case. Now, I will say that for both companies, the Middle East, Royal and Hilton, the Middle East was clearly the area that was the weak spot and certainly something that they touched on, not surprisingly. And it's certainly something that's been a lagger for both the companies and has extracted some value away from what they've done.
19: For the hotel industry, is the industry adding net rooms, or, I mean, are they still building new hotels and stuff?
9: They are, Paul. They are. I mean, the industry is still very much growing. It's still expanding. You have the large brands like the Hiltons, the Marriotts of the world, but you also have a lot of independents. Now, there has been some consolidation. You've also seen some independents teaming up. We have some companies out there like Mr. and Mrs. Smith, which Hyatt bought, which is sort of helping to sort of expand access into independent hotels. And I think what we're sort of anticipating, or what we're sort of watching for, is whether traditional hotels kind of get a little bit more growth or momentum in them, as Airbnb seems to be not as popular as it once was. You also have some areas that have taken back from Airbnb or allowing it. And so I think that if that continues, you might see traditional hotels do well.
19: All right, Jody, thank you so much. Appreciate that. Jody Lurie, she's a senior credit analyst. She follows all the leisure industries, think hotels and cruise lines and casinos and all that kind of good stuff. She does that for Bloomberg Intelligence.
2: Aren't you going on a cruise at some point?
19: Yes, in the fall.
2: Yes.
19: October. So, yep.
2: And Viking.
19: France. Viking.
2: So this is a new thing for you, because you've never been one of these cruisers.
19: I never did been on a cruise, so I've been told you have to crawl before you can walk, and a river cruise is kind of like the crawling part of the analogy. We did get the all booze included package. You're darn right, we did that.
2: Yes, paid smart.
19: Up that, to be honest. More coming up. This is Bloomberg.
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3: Low pressure is headed our way. It'll lead to unsettled weather through the middle part of the work week. We'll have sunshine and perhaps a shower or thunderstorm this afternoon. We're at 80 to 85. There's a risk of showers and thunderstorms tonight, and the risk for some heavy downpours at 65 to 70. Showers and thunderstorms tomorrow, 70 to 75. Scattered showers and maybe a thunderstorm Thursday, high 70 to 75. I'm Rob Carolyn with your three-day forecast on Bloomberg 92.9.
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12: 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But will there be dissents? And what will Fed Chair Warsh say this time?
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2: Good morning from the Bloomberg Interactive Broker Studio in Midtown Manhattan. Paul Sweeney, Scarlett Fu, and John Tucker with you on Bloomberg Intelligence. It is earnings season, not just in the U.S., but around the world. And a big, big titan of the luxury industry, luxury fashion industry, luxury apparel industry, reported earnings this week, LVMH, based in Paris. And the surprise here was that the fashion unit, the biggest unit, home to Louis Vuitton and Dior, reported sales growth, returning to growth for the first time in 2 years. So let's bring in Deb Aitken. She is our luxury goods analyst joining us from London. Deb, what happened that allowed LVMH's biggest unit to return to sales growth when you've got China still as a source of stalled demand and also a lot of, you know, issues in the Middle East with the conflict, perhaps, you know, calming some of the buying impulse there?
22: Mm-hmm. The US is what happened, so that's a nice story. The US is on fire, and particularly so fashion and leather goods, the area that you're questioning, it's the biggest by far in terms of profitability and sales. So it's 47% of the business for sales. You know, it houses so many brands, big brands that we know, like Louis Vuitton and Dior, Celine and Fendi, others. And so the US, as we've seen, actually with Richemont, particularly with jewelry, with other competitors which have started to report across this sector, the US is on fire. And it's been so for about 3 or 4 quarters. So we will ask later on, what about the state of the high-end consumer in the US? Well, for us, it's just really pushing ahead. But other than that, there were parts of Europe, there was Japan, and particularly Asia, where the whole fashion and leather goods business did better than expected as well. And I think that it's on the icons, it's on more creativity, and Dior is really helping out with Jonathan Anderson's first collection there, and that's doing well across soft leathers, footwear, and also the apparel side of the business. Women's wear doing very well too. So that's how we get to Q2 return to growth and an expectation for a better second half for fashion and leather goods.
19: Talk to us about the Middle East, because we all have, you know, whether it's from TV shows or movies, all the fast money in the Middle East and spending wildly on luxury items. Talk to us about the Middle East for a lot of these big luxury companies.
22: So the average luxury goods exposure to the Middle East is 4 to 5%, and the expectation leading into 2026 was that we were looking for 6.5% growth coming from the Middle East region. Bigger than that, though, would be tourism, particularly to Europe from the Middle East, and that's what we're missing on the Europe number. So all of the numbers we've seen coming out generally would see Europe a little bit softer than it had been on the tourism side, but local growth is still solid. And the idea is that actually, within these numbers, we would have got 4% constant currency sales growth in the Q2, but we came out for the group with 3% because 100 basis points were swept away because of closures in Q1, and on the half, 100 bips also. a little bit of closure in the Q2. But I would say with around 50 to 60% capacity reinstalled locally in stores. So that gets us to the minus 100 basis points at group level for Middle East. If we carry that forward, we would say 100 basis points for the full year. And that's what we put out initially when the news broke in March and with everything that's happened since.
2: Gotcha. Deb, you had mentioned Japan and how it had seen quite a bit of growth in the quarter. Japan up 14%. There's a separate Bloomberg news story about how shoppers in Japan are driving up luxury jewelry sales to a record because consumers are seeking a haven from inflation and the weakening yen. I think that's so fascinating. Do we have a sense that from LVMH that was the dynamic?
22: I think Japan overall is 8% of sales, and actually Japan was mentioned across several of the categories as being strength and growth. So fashion and leather goods, also the selective retail side, which houses Sephora, did very well there. And the idea is actually that it's local shopping as well as jewelry, of course, high jewelry in particular. Tiffany doing very well, Bulgari doing very well, and doing very well across different regions. But it's about local demand, but also we are starting to see tourists back to Japan also on the back of the yen. They came in 24, they went away in 25, and they're back in 26. So there are some acute and interesting purchases also taking place benefiting from a weaker yen.
19: Deborah, about 30 seconds left. Are Chinese tourists, are they traveling to London's high street, into Paris, Milan, New York? Are they out and about spending money?
22: It's really interesting, and it's a good read across actually for tourism. So what we see is the Chinese, what we call the Chinese cluster, buying at home on the mainland across Asia and elsewhere. They're flat if we look sequentially and year on year, but actually there's less now being spent as compared in this quarter locally on land and more being spent off land, including coming to Europe. And we also have a lot more Americans coming to Europe well. So they are traveling, they are spending, they're being more refined in the types of products that they're looking for.
19: All right. You get the euro down to parity by October, and then we'll be in good shape. Deb Aiken, thanks so much for joining us. Deb Aiken, she's a luxury goods analyst. Yes, we have a luxury goods analyst because there's lots of big public companies out there, and we like to cover them right now. For our listeners in the U.S., a reminder, you can listen to us via satellite radio on SiriusXM channel 121. 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
2: This is Bloomberg Intelligence. Good morning from the Bloomberg Interactive Broker Studio in Midtown Manhattan. We are streaming live on YouTube. Paul Sweeney, Scarlett Fu, and John Tucker with you for the second hour of Bloomberg Intelligence. We have a lot to get through this next hour. Of course, we have President Trump talking up Iran diplomacy as the negotiations zero in on the Strait of Hormuz. We're going to check in with Dan Williams. He is our reporter based in Jerusalem. Ken Shea is our senior consumer products analyst. He'll help us recap Coca-Cola's earnings. We're also going to check in with Chris Merrill. He is the global CEO and co-founder at Harrison Street Asset Management on private equity. George Ferguson is our senior aerospace defense and airlines analyst. He will talk to us about Boeing's latest results as well as JetBlue's latest earnings. But before we get to any of that, let's check in with John Tucker for our Bloomberg Business Flash.
1: Yeah, we're mixed the major averages right now, Scarlett. Investors leaving tech, rotating into the more economically sensitive parts of the market, which is why the NASDAQ is selling off. The Dow higher from its June 2nd high. The NASDAQ 100 down just about 10%, what we usually define as a correction, leading declines again the semiconductors today. The index of semis, the SOX, down 4.9%, just about 5%. This is actually the coming off the worst levels of the session, believe it or not. Apple up 0.3% right now. The market cap now, let's see, 4.966 trillion. By the end of the day, we could see just the second company to reach a valuation of $5 trillion for Apple. It did reach that earlier this morning since pulling back. Meantime, Lori Calbacina at RBC Capital Markets says it may be time to pick up some bargains.
4: Well, you know, we actually did recently upgrade the tech sector. So I think on a longer term basis, we're already, you know, fishing around in this space. I think we also need to watch very closely the rate of upward revisions in the semi space, which has continued to be very, very strong.
1: All right, now the S&P 500 down just 2 points, 7410 on the index. The Dow up 385 points. The NASDAQ 100, 382 points lower. That's a decline of 1.3%. So hardcore marathoners and runners are spending more to look better when they run. Sales of running-specific apparel have increased to almost $1 billion

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2: ABC News, I'm Michelle Franzen. At the National Cathedral in Washington, D.C. this hour, funeral services underway for the late Senator Lindsey Graham. The longtime GOP lawmaker from South Carolina died at the age of 71 earlier this month. President Trump delivering the eulogy, calling Graham a member of the family and also a critical part of the Republican Party.
3: For more than 30 years, nothing of consequence happened in this Capitol without Lindsey Graham knowing about it. Nothing of significance happened anywhere in the world without Lindsey Graham having a view on it.
2: Earlier at a ceremony at the Capitol Rotunda, Republican Senate Leader John Thune says he'll remember Graham for his friendship and humor. Consumer confidence slid this month, with U.S. and Iran hostilities fueling concerns over gas prices and stubborn inflation. The war with Iran now entering its sixth month, and officials in Japan assessing the damage following a powerful 6.8 magnitude earthquake today. This is ABC News.
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10: At the margin, we might favor large cap or favor Europe or favor emerging markets at different points in time based on relative value trading. But we do think that it's incredibly difficult to time those inflection points perfectly. And as you noted, coming into this year, you still had a lot of momentum and flows into the things that had done well in the past, including some of those large cap names that you mentioned. You know, I'm kind of a traditionalist in that way. I do believe you want to be diversified and have exposures to multiple places. But I do think that this AI enthusiasm, I believe in it in terms of a technology. But when you look at the massive amount of spending that is now being undertaken by some of these companies, you know, they've gone from leveraging balance sheet cash to make those investments, mm-hmm. to now accessing fixed income markets in a massive way, and even in some cases issuing equities. So you do have to sort of wonder whether that vein alone is going to be where the money is going to be made going forward. I'm not saying that they can't still generate good earnings, but there are plenty of other places. If you think about energy, if you think about utilities, you think about all the ecosystem required to enable that AI transformation. And then perhaps most importantly, the real economy and how sectors like finance or healthcare or other things are going to benefit from these technologies. I think we're just at the tip of the iceberg.
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1: It's 2:40 on Wall Street. We do check markets all day long here at Bloomberg. The Dow higher, the S&P higher, NASDAQ and the NASDAQ 100 index both declining. Bottom line, those stocks are higher, oil is moving lower, and chips are selling off. The SOX, the Philadelphia Stock Exchange Semiconductor Index, now down 4.6%. The NASDAQ 100 index down 0.9%. The NASDAQ Composite Index down 0.2%. S&P keeping it all in context, up 0.2%, higher now by 17 points. And the Dow is up 560 points on the Dow, a gain there of 1.1%. Dow Industrials getting a lift from earnings from Sherwin-Williams. The Bloomberg Mag 7 Index up 0.6%. We will be hearing from 4 out of the 7 members in the next 2 days. Right now, the VIX is just above 18, and a 2-year is yielding 4.27%, while the 10-year is yielding 4.60%. Spot gold down $52 the ounce to $4,023. The precious metal down 1.3%. West Texas Intermediate crude holding below 80, $79.23 a barrel. It is down 4.1%. Barrel of Brent, 84 even, down now by 4.9%. Earnings news. Coca-Cola has raised its full-year outlook, bolstered by demand last quarter, while it served as a major sponsor of the FIFA World Cup. And today we are looking at Coca-Cola shares advancing by 4.4% now. Rival PepsiCo, it is trading higher as well, up by 1.8%. Briefly, United Parcel Service boosted its sales guidance for the year to about $91.2 billion, up from a prior forecast of $89.7 billion. For on-demand news 24 hours a day, subscribe to Bloomberg News now wherever you get your podcast. I'm Charlie Pellett. Carol and Tim, that is a Bloomberg Business Flash.
11: All right, man, the fans are barely back home. Some of them maybe are still playing around in some of these great cities.
12: I think the merch is still selling.
11: It is. I see it in the city. I definitely do.
12: I saw some Spain jerseys yesterday on my way home.
11: Did you?
12: And my daughter is wearing Argentina today.
11: See?
12: Yeah.
11: So it's still around us. I mean, the World Cup is still definitely a newsmaker, no doubt about it. Charlie just talked about Coca-Cola raising its full-year outlook, bolstered by demand last quarter, while it served as a major sponsor of the FIFA World Cup.
12: And then there's this. FIFA working on a plan to raise as much as $4.2 billion from external investors, this according to a person familiar with the matter, as football's governing body opens itself to outside investment for the first time. I didn't even know that one could perhaps invest in football's governing body. It's pretty controversial, to be fair.
11: Are you going to sell your crypto and go into it?
12: I am staying
11: put. He doesn't
12: have any right
11: crypto.
12: Here.
11: I don't think he does. I don't know. Well,
12: no crypto.
11: On all of this and the look at the world of sports, Vanessa Perdomo Maglione is with us. She is Bloomberg News Business of Sports reporter, sports business reporter, I should say. She's also co-host of the Business of Sports podcast. She's here in studio. And also with us is Randall Williams. He's another co-host of the Business of Sports podcast, and he is Bloomberg News senior reporter. Guys, thank you so much. Randall, you're in D.C. We're going to get to that in just a moment. But I want to get to what's going on here. FIFA pitching to outside investors. Is this a big deal, Vanessa? Give us some context. I think we just kind of assumed outside investors were involved, but I guess not.
13: Oh, it's really interesting. No, it's a massive deal. And okay. This is just...
12: I assume the opposite.
13: Yeah.
11: Oh.
12: Yeah, I thought it was like a governing body that was supported by its members.
13: Which it is supposed to be.
12: Yeah.
13: Okay. Right. That's exactly what FIFA is supposed to be. It's a nonprofit. FIFA is a nonprofit. It's a governing body. They're supposed to support their 211 members. And
11: I'm just
13: basically
11: so used to Americanized sports, and there's so much money in
13: it. Well, this is exactly what plays into it, though, Carol, right?
11: Yeah.
13: They just had their World Cup in the U.S. Gianni Infantino has a great relationship with President Trump, and one of the investors behind this is Joshua Kushner, who is, you know, closely related to the Trump administration in a way. So it's...
11: Well, he's the brother of Jared. Let's just be honest.
13: He's the brother of Jared Kushner, right, exactly.
11: Which is the son-in-law of the president.
13: Right, exactly. So I think what we're seeing here is right after they have the World Cup in the U.S., they then have this idea to, which they did note beforehand, this is have been in the works a little bit, but they have this idea to have a for-profit part of FIFA.
12: I don't know, Randall. Come on in here, because there is some precedent to
11: money
12: this.
11: Money and sports?
12: With the
11: how
12: PGA,
11: could that
12: I read, thanks to Giles Turner's story, who covered this earlier today, but it does seem a little strange that you would have outside investment coming into a governing body, especially, you know, when there are some asterisks around what you can then do with that stake of FIFA.
14: Exactly. I mean, what does Kushner and Thrive get out of this? And what do some of the outside investors get out of this? If this is a for-profit arm and there is a non-profit body, how do those things coincide with each other? And who's getting paid? We don't really understand as far as, you know, where is this money going to go? A lot of times that, you know, private equity and venture firms and funds are investing into teams. They're doing it for a purpose. They're doing it to, you know, help with stadium issues. They're doing it to help with when owners have billionaires and taxes and different things like that. They're helping with things that are alleviating stress for billionaires. This one is sort of like question mark, question mark, question mark. Why is a nonprofit raising billions of dollars?
11: So what does FIFA say, Randall?
14: FIFA will tell you that this is for the good of the sport. This is going to enhance football around the globe, and they're looking forward to hosting the 2027 Women's World Cup and the 2030 Men's World Cup.
12: Okay, that's what FIFA says. UEFA is not so happy about this, Vanessa. Giles Turner writing on the Bloomberg Terminal just in the last 20 minutes or so that UEFA is considering a boycott of FIFA events, including the World Cup and the Club World Cup, in response to FIFA's proposals to seek private investment. Do you think, Vanessa, that this could be the type of thing that doesn't happen as a result of pushback?
13: I think that we have seen pushback like this before on, you know, in certain things, and FIFA has proposed, ideas like this, but not this exact idea before, but they have proposed things before that the governing bodies have said no to. I mean, the 211 members associations have to say yes in order for this to happen, right? And then all of these other entities like UEFA and CONCACAF also would probably need to be on board. They're not necessarily the members, so it's different. But I think that UEFA's strong feelings about it could potentially
12: The European Football
13: Body. European Football Association, right. And they came out and said this absolutely crosses the line. No football governing body should be doing this. And we'll see where it lies, but I think that FIFA, they're the ones who came out with this statement, and they're clearly very far along in
11: Randall,
13: this
11: come
13: discussion.
11: On in. Yeah.
14: And I just added, you have to remember, you know, the members that are in Europe. It's not just anybody. It's France. It's England. It's Portugal. It's all of those countries that are considered superpowers and have some of the most popular players in the world. And so this is a Cold War brewing. And we're going to find out in many months and maybe years to come if it's going to boil over. And what is the result? We haven't seen anything quite like this in the global sport of football, probably since the Super League, which was going to combine a bunch of clubs around the world and try to, you know, make the competition as high as it possibly could be. And that evidently was gone away with. And so this is something similar, but at a higher level. Imagine the Justice League versus the Avengers versus you throw another team in there that you all like. And this is what this is in terms of football.
11: FIFA has said the proposed company, FIFA Forward Enterprise, would remain under its control. Investors permitted to acquire only minority non-controlling stakes. The venture could raise as much as $4.2 billion. FIFA has said it could substantially increase development funding for its 211 member association, supporting infrastructure, coaching, grassroots programs, and women's football. Vanessa, do they need the money?
13: Well, I mean, they just made $15 billion from the 2026 World Cup, so I don't...
12: Everything was sponsored.
13: So I don't think that they necessarily need the money, but they'll always say, like you just said there, Carol, they'll always say this is to then support the further, you know, growth of these other, of the member
11: associations. They didn't sponsor the hydration breaks, right?
12: Are you
13: joking? Well, they sure did, and they got $500 million from it.
11: I'm just kidding.
13: They got $500 million from that. I think one of the things that we'll see here is how it, you know, next year is the 2027 Women's World Cup, which will have 48 teams again competing with 104 matches, which on the women's side, this investment actually could probably use more investment for these smaller countries.
11: Okay.
12: Randall, I heard you jumping in there with some sponsorship commentary.
14: Yeah, I was just going to say, I do think that if the World Cup is going to expand to eventually to 64 teams, then what could happen is that these early round games matter less. That's going to upset, you know, the nations that have superpowers. That's England, that's France, that's Argentina, that's Brazil, because they do have to play teams that might not have qualified in previous tournaments. And so if FIFA does by their word and they say that this money is going to go to those programs and it's going to develop talent, that we could see global superstars from Cape Verde someday at a younger rate than what we saw this year, where the goalkeeper was over 40. And so with that in mind, it sounds good. But the question is, does the world of football trust it? And I'm not so sure about that.
11: Money in sports.
12: I love this.
11: Never thought it would have kind of gone to the level it is here in the U.S., but here we are, right? So
13: we're the ones who made it that way.
11: Yeah. Well said, well said. Vanessa Perdomo Maglione, Bloomberg News sports business reporter, co-host of the Business of Sports podcast, along with Randall Williams, who is also Bloomberg News senior reporter. This is Bloomberg Business Week.
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8: Now, your three-day weather forecast on Bloomberg 92.9.
22: Partial sun, but there's the potential for some showers and thunderstorms before the afternoon is over, 80 to 85. Low pressure will bring us showers and thunderstorms tonight and possibly some heavy rain at 65 to 70. Showers and thunderstorms could produce heavy downpours tomorrow. Highs are 70 to 75. Few showers and maybe a thunderstorm Thursday, 70 to 75. I'm Rob Carolyn with your three-day forecast on Bloomberg 92.9.
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11: All right, everybody, we are headed to the last hour of trading, getting into it just a few minutes. We got a lot coming up still on Bloomberg Business Week Daily. In the meantime, quick update for you on the trade on this Tuesday. Remember, the Fed kicked off its two-day meeting, the FOMC specifically, second meeting chaired by the new incoming Fed chair, Kevin Warsh. We'll get a decision tomorrow. So some interesting chatter, if you will, on the Bloomberg about Citadel saying maybe we'll get that surprise rate increase.
12: What did Mike McKee say? He was asked if he would, if the Fed would hold or raise rates tomorrow, and Mike replied, yes.
11: Exactly. It's an interesting time to be. So we'll see what we get, and looking forward to that press conference. In the meantime, on this Tuesday, you are looking at an S&P little change, just up about 22 points. That amounts to about 0.3% higher in percentage terms. Dow's up more than 600 points, up more than a percent. NASDAQ 100, though, Tim, under pressure.
12: Ew, what about the chip stocks? Those are under pressure. The stocks down 4.5%. Three names are higher in there, NVIDIA, Qorvo, and Skyworks. Everything else, the other 27 names in the stocks are lower today. Micron down 9%, Arm Holdings down 8%, AMAT down 8%, and AMD down 8%.
11: Yeah, some big declines. All right, let's get to some movers. Stocks on the move today. I'm Carol Masser along with Tim Stanovec. With us is Bloomberg TV Markets correspondent Nora Melinda. She's in studio. Let's kick it off with some well-known brands, actually. JetBlue. The stock
13: a lot of
11: you're
13: consumer-facing
11: watching.
13: Ones. Ticker JBLU. Now, the stock is higher by about 9.5% right now as we speak. This comes after the company reaffirmed its full-year guidance and essentially said that it will reach positive cash flow next year. Now, this, of course, buoying the stock higher. This we did see a lot of strong demand for the company. I'm curious. I don't know if you guys ride or fly JetBlue often. I haven't flown it super often, but
12: We flew it about a year ago.
11: Did some,
12: I can speak for Carol.
11: East Coast, West Coast trips. Yeah.
13: Okay, you think of it a bit more as a budget?
12: No, it has no identity. That's the problem.
13: Yeah,
12: that's the challenge.
13: Right, right.
12: It used to be like an upscale budget airline, but anyway, this is the whole issue with JetBlue.
13: Exactly, as it's trying to kind
12: of... But they have a very premium product with Mint.
13: That's very true. Well, we also did see that, of course, because of the bankruptcy of Spirit Airlines, JetBlue is actually going to be also expanding its operations in New York City at LaGuardia Airport. So they actually did purchase both the takeoff and landing spots at LaGuardia Airport, those that were left over from Spirit. Shares of JetBlue up about 30% so far this year.
11: You know, it's a $5 stock, $6 stock. It was $21 a share back in early 2021. I'm gonna even go back. I mean, I remember when they introduced Mint.
13: Yeah. it's fallen.
11: And they were just such an interesting, you know, they didn't have any legacy, you know, they didn't have old planes, they had new planes, mm-hmm. they didn't have kind of any of the legacy metrics and problems in terms of, I think, union. Like, there was just, it was such a different carrier, giving the chips, endless chips. Like, it was just a whole different take. And it's
12: but that was 25 years ago.
11: I know.
12: And it worked.
11: I know.
12: And sometimes you get on one of those planes now, and it looks like the monitor is still from, you know, 2006.
13: Right.
11: The planes are a little rough.
12: Yeah.
11: Yeah. Yeah. And I still like
13: especially for the price.
11: I still like the Mint service. Like, I love it. You know, we talk about, you know, there's one row where it's just one seat.
12: There's two rows. Where you have your private cabin.
13: Have to hop in those.
11: And it's really kind of a sweet ride. But you're right, Tim. They've lost their personality, like kind of who they are. So, but nonetheless, we'll investors like it today, right?
13: Well, you said a sweet ride. And speaking of sweet, seems as though consumers are not really liking the sweets and the calories. At least that's what we're hearing from Coca-Cola. So we do see shares of the company higher after it lifted its outlook. Essentially, consumers are interested in its sugar-free sodas. So maybe people not really as interested in some of those high-calorie, super sugary drinks that we, of course, see on commercials all the time. But not only that, we've been talking a lot about the FIFA World Cup. This company getting a boost, of course, being a major sponsor of the FIFA World Cup. And you're seeing that reflected in some of the price action that we're seeing on Wall Street. JP Morgan saying that it is a positive standout when we look at all the mix of some of those consumer staples earnings that we've been getting so far.
11: Coca-Cola is up 26% year to date. Go figure. Listen, yeah. I would argue still one of the best known brands, global brands that are out there. And now we go to Zillow.
13: Yes, real estate. So we are seeing shares of Zillow higher, ticker ZG. So we saw a federal judge dismiss a lawsuit against Zillow that essentially did claim that it was tricking buyers into working with its partners and also incentivizing agents to steer consumers toward its Zillow home loans. It was able to bypass this overhang, and so you are seeing analysts on Wall Street, some at Jefferies, saying that they think that if they can get a win here, maybe they can win some of these other cases that they're under scrutiny for. But the stock is down about 51% this year.
11: 12% of the float is short, too. So there's definitely a lot of negative sentiment on this one. Great names. Really appreciate it. Nora Melinda there with some stocks on the move. She's Bloomberg TV Markets correspondent. Check out our Stock Movers podcast. 5-minute episodes, big winners and losers. You can find it on Apple, Spotify, or anywhere you get your podcast.
12: Markets are mixed on this Tuesday afternoon. A Fed Tuesday, as the Fed Open Markets Committee is meeting as we speak. We'll hear from them tomorrow. The S&P down 0.3%, up 0.3%. The NASDAQ down 0.1%.
11: They're probably having some tea and cookies right now. A little afternoon snack. Just saying. This is Bloomberg.
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4: All right, everybody, we are just about 60 minutes away from the closing bell on this Tuesday, July 28th, 2026. Carol Masser along with Tim Stenovek live in our Bloomberg Interactive Broker studio. Don't forget, of course, the Fed kicked off its two-day meeting on monetary policy, interest rates, inflation, the labor market. We'll get that decision in less than 24 hours' time. Ahead of all of that, you've got an S&P little change, just up about 0.3%, 27 points to the upside. We've got a rally in the Dow up more than 1%, but pressure once again when it comes to those tech names.
12: Yeah, the chip stocks under pressure today. Hey, we got a trio of CEOs joining us over the next 2 hours. We're all over the AI story. The CEO of the AI monitoring platform, Lanai, is joining us. We're talking prediction markets and the financial plumbing with the CEO of FIA. And we're going to get a check on real estate and the consumer with the CEO of the $9.5 billion market cap REIT, Brixmor, joining us as well.
4: We're talking malls. They're back, I guess, or we'll find out. All right, stick around, everybody. First up, though, let's get you to the top business stories and what's moving on Wall Street. Here is Charlie Pellett.
1: Hi, thank you very much, Carol and Tim. What's moving? Oil, West Texas Intermediate, down 4.1% right now, $79.20 a barrel. What's also moving? Semis. A sell-off in semiconductor names continues. Today, we've got the SOX, the Philadelphia Stock Exchange Semiconductor Index, down 4.1%. However, the NASDAQ 100 Index down 0.7%. NASDAQ Composite Index little changed. We are seeing gains for both the Dow and the S&P. Dow Industrials getting a lift from Sherwin-Williams after earnings. Dow Industrials up 1.1% today. S&P 500 Index up 27, up by about 0.4%. The 10-year 4.60%. Spot gold is down $53 the ounce, down 1.3%. Crude bears repeating. It is below 80 on WTI 79.17, down now by 4.1%. Carol and Tim, that is a Bloomberg Business Flash.
12: Hey, thanks, Charlie. Lots of news in the world of financial plumbing, the infrastructure that makes markets work.
4: Tons.
12: The exchanges, the clearinghouses, the trading firms, prediction markets, fintech firms, and more. We're now talking about this stuff every day.
4: We are indeed. And this is Walt Lukin's world. He is CEO at the FIA. It's the trade organization that represents markets and options, futures, prediction, and more, not just here in the United States, but around the world. Everybody's watching what's going on with kind of old markets and new markets and how we trade.
12: Walt joins us here in the Bloomberg Interactive Brokers studio. I want to start with what you said in your keynote in March at your annual conference in Boca. You talked about how for years, you've been doing this since 2012.
5: Yep.
12: You talked about for years, you'd go to Christmas parties and stuff and people would ask you what you did and you start explaining and their eyes would just glaze over because they would be so bored with what you're talking about. Now you go to these same parties and everybody wants to talk to you about this stuff. You're like the belle of the ball now.
5: Yeah, I have teenage and 20-year-old, kids right now, and they love the fact that we're involved with Polymarket and Kalshi, and they actually think dad's job is pretty cool, which is unique because it hasn't been that case in the past. So it's fun, and I think part of it is the attractiveness of our regulatory system. It is a strong regulatory system that's flexible, principles-based, gives exclusive jurisdiction, so other regulators, either in states or the federal level, can't regulate at those markets. So it brings regulatory predictability and clarity, which I think is very attractive to these new markets.
4: Well, your kids say this is pretty cool what dad does, but what do your members, like the NASDAQ, the New York Stock Exchange, who are increasingly either getting involved in prediction markets or at least looking at them very closely, what do they really think about the disruption that's going on?
5: Well, I think a lot of the prediction markets are very innovative in many ways. always. This actually, when I was a former regulator at the CFTC, we started to look at these markets in the 2000s because they were incredibly predictive at bringing disparate information together in a market condition to break things. And that could happen in economic activity, but also started to work for politics. And obviously sports betting is a big one now too. I think everybody is in agreement that if we're going to do this, let's do it responsibly. And so that's why FIA plays an important role of saying, if you're going to be in the community, let's make sure it's at the appropriate best practices, the highest levels of regulation. And so we think that's a positive. Let's bring these things on shore at the highest levels of regulation.
12: So on that, the conversation around prediction markets that are regulated here in the U.S. by the CFTC, a lot of questions have emerged about whether or not the CFTC actually has the person power to regulate everything that's happening on these platforms. Do you think the CFTC is able to do this?
5: I do. Of course, if it is clarified that the regulation of crypto markets and clarity around prediction markets, the CFTC should look at their budget and see if more people are necessary. This year's

0: totally get it? Do lawmakers totally get it? As they probably are thinking about their own jurisdictions back at home and people wondering, okay, what does this mean for me if I'm investing or playing around on these markets?
1: The regulators do get it. Okay. They certainly understand the importance of well-functioning markets. This is unique and it is a case of first impression. I think people on Capitol Hill are trying to figure out what activity should be under the jurisdiction of the CFTC. I think there is a strong public policy debate going on whether sports gaming and gambling should be within its jurisdiction. Right now, my view is that the law does capture that for the CFTC, but that's either going to be decided by the CFTC or the Supreme Court. I'm sorry, by the Congress or Supreme Court ultimately. And that's where it should be. It should be, this is a public policy determination that really should be at the highest levels of what does the public want and what does Congress want.
2: You know, I want you to give us some historical context. The FIA has been around since 1955. Yep. And I'm wondering, given that we're talking prediction markets, tokenization, stable coins, 24/7 trading, that's taking a lot of the oxygen right now. Would you say this is sort of the biggest inflection point in the history of the industry?
1: I wouldn't say it's the biggest, but
2: what
1: it's
2: was
1: certainly
2: bigger?
1: Well, certainly when they moved from agricultural to financial products in 1974.
2: Okay.
1: So the Commodity Exchange Act, the CFTC was created at that time. Yeah. But that opened up the definition of commodity, not just to agricultural products, but to energy, to financials, to equities. And that broad definition of commodities also captured a lot of things. So in many ways, the CFTC has been trying to clarify over time what is in its jurisdiction or out of its jurisdiction since that moment. We had a big inflection point in 2000 with the Commodity Futures Modernization Act that brought principles-based regulation. It brought self-certification for products, so exchanges can self-certify products quickly to market, which is a great
2: That's what the innovation. Prediction markets are doing.
1: They love it, and I think that is something, while everybody in our industry supports it, self-certification also comes with the burden and the responsibility on the prediction markets to show their homework. You know, they have to show that you can't manipulate this product. You have to meet the 23 core principles of the act. And I think the CFTC put out guidance recently saying, hey, do your homework. We need to see the proof. The burden is on you. And here's some guidance around how to do that. I think that's going to help clean up some of the products that are being listed around self-certification.
0: Well, Walt, for the prediction market, so much is gambling, right? And sports gambling. Does that have to be off the platform ultimately for it really to be embraced by traditional finance and markets?
1: Congress has told the CFTC and part of the Dodd-Frank legislation that there is certain activity that may be outside the public interest of the CFTC regulating. That said, terrorism, assassination, gaming was a key word thrown in there. And I think the CFTC has since that time been wrestling with how do we interpret that? What does that capture? What does it not capture? That is why it's uncertain. That's why people are debating this, why Indian tribe states are concerned about this.
0: Yeah.
1: That's why I think it's ultimately up to Congress to clarify. What did you mean? How, you know, should it be in? Should it be out? And if they don't clarify, ultimately, I think it will end up with the Supreme Court.
2: We don't have a ton of time left. I want to talk about some of the new products that are yep. being offered by members of your organization. We had Kat Doherty on our program yesterday, who covers this space. She said she wrote a story about how CME is launching single stock futures
1: yep.
2: this week. It's not the first time they've done this. They did this, you know, 26 years ago, and it didn't really catch on, and they ultimately ditched it in 2020. They think this time is different, and they'll succeed this time. Do you?
1: I do, and I think partly because the tone from the top at the SEC and CFTC is different. I actually was involved.
2: So you think it's about regulation this time?
1: It is duplicative regulation.
2: Okay.
1: I think there is the cost of being in the markets. There's alternatives overseas. There's alternatives.
2: You're talking about like a hyperliquid type of?
1: Well, not just hyperliquid, but on-exchange regulated exchanges in Europe
2: okay.
1: Offer single stock futures. And so I think this is an opportunity to, again, bring this back on shore. CME is going to do this in, you know, a month or so. But let's make sure the regulatory structure is rationalized, because you don't want to have both the full burden of the SEC, CFTC on these products. Let's at least recognize each other's jurisdiction. You know, it's funny. I always say that, you know, both the SEC and CFTC recognize foreign jurisdictions, that we don't need to regulate certain foreign products, yet we can't recognize the two agencies across town from each other. That has stopped with this administration. They're talking to each other. They're finding out, how do we rationalize?

0: exist to allow those products to launch and be successful.
1: There's so much more to ask you. Will you come back soon?
0: Absolutely. Anytime.
1: We would love to continue. So much of our conversations go into your world, so we'd love to continue it. Walt Lukin, CEO at the FIA, as we mentioned earlier, it's the trade organization that represents markets and options, futures, prediction, and more. All right. We're going to switch gears.
2: We are. The futures industry getting a lot of attention thanks to prediction markets and the like. Also getting a lot of attention right now is AI. And that's where Lexi Reese comes in. She's CEO of Lanai. It's a tech company that helps monitor how and where, and also crucially, how well AI is being used across big companies. She joins us from Palo Alto, California.
1: Hey, Lexi, great to have you here with Tim and me. You've got a super interesting background. You are COO at the payroll services company Gusto, an executive at Google and Amex. You're a partner at a VC firm. You ran for Senate in California a few years ago. First of all, how would you describe your vantage point as you look at things like technology, AI, the labor market, our economy more broadly?
3: Yeah, so thanks for having me. I have seen technology from a lot of angles. At big tech, at Google, I worked on ads, and I saw how a big idea becomes a huge business when you can connect what a customer spends to what they actually earn back. And at Gusto, I helped a small payroll company become a large HR services company for hundreds of thousands of businesses. And importantly, like every big business, medium, small, they don't buy technology because it's cool. They buy technology because it helps them to run a better business. And now I run Lanai, which is an AI accountability company. Think of it as like Workday for your AI workforce. So we see all of your AI workers, whether they're assistants or co-pilots and agents. We measure the impact of what those workers are doing, and we help you manage that impact.
2: So, how are we doing? Like, do these companies get it?
3: Yeah. So what I would say, and you know this yeah. from companies going, I know my body language said it. What is impressive is there's lots of wow moments. You know, your kids, yourself, your parents probably have used AI and said, "Wow, this is really cool." We're really in the third year of AI as consumers, but we're in the first year of true enterprise AI, where companies are not right now able to say, for all of this spend, and it's hundreds of millions of dollars of spend, here is what I got back in terms of revenue or profit.
1: So as you know, I think it's interesting to see the AI conversation, Lexi, has really evolved. And we are talking a lot more about return on investment, like rather than spend, make sure you are exposing your workforce to AI. There's still that too. What are you hearing? You guys did a labor report. Talk to us a little bit about organizations, executives, how they are looking at all of this.
3: Yeah, so we released an AI labor report in April, and that has results from talking to 200 business owners who own their technology budget. So these are businesses, 1,000 employees or more. And 92% of them said, we track AI impact. But when you probe, what do they actually track? They're tracking usage. They're tracking, did people log into AI? Did they use AI? And they're getting vendor reports, and they're cobbling together dashboards in order to say, are people using the darn things? What only 2% were able to say is, as a result of buying AI in this way, my revenue went up or my profit went up. And so that's why 79% of those folks are worried their AI budgets will get cut next year, because they have to show that the spend is returning something. And now, this is why Lanai exists, we help delineate what you're spending on just activity that isn't going anywhere versus activity that is helping you move a business metric.
2: So I guess the question that a lot of people have right now is about their own jobs and whether or not they will still have jobs in the next few years. What given what you know and what you found in this survey, what is the right thing for people, the right way for people to approach this technology so they future-proof themselves?
3: Yeah, so I love this question. And let me just say, this is why we talk about AI, not as software. It gets billed and expensed as software, but it is labor. And so as a business owner, I'll talk about it first, and then I'll talk about it as an employee. As a business owner, you are buying a new workforce that is doing jobs for you. You have to be able to see what jobs they're doing. You have to be able to cost what price you're paying for that work. And you have to be able to make good decisions about what should machines do and what should humans do. In the same AI labor report, we had zero of 200 companies saying they actually have autonomous agents. They had no autonomous agents. What they have is supervised machine labor. Humans had to come in and fix the work, oversee the work. None of that is being managed or accounted for, but it's a huge part of AI costs. So what business owners can do is ask better questions. You should not be investing as much as you are if you can't say, what did you get in return? And obviously, Lynn, I can help if you don't have that. As an employee, push yourself to the limits to use AI, but to use AI with an idea of, if you're a seller, you have to win deals. If you're in customer experience, you have to serve customers well. If you're in development, you need to develop software that people actually buy. So think about ways you can use your AI colleagues to do that, and then how you redesign your own work to do things you could never have done before.
4: Yeah. Now you've got to be kind of smart about all of this. And I think this is what we're trying to figure out. Lexi, listen, we've got to run, but thank you so much. Really appreciate getting some time with you. Lexi Reese, she's the CEO of Lanai, joining us from Palo Alto, California. When we come back, we're going to talk a little bit about the world of renewables. We've got AI definitely fueling power demand, and that includes clean power.
2: Yeah, I mean, the question is the U.S. doing it as well as other parts of the world?
4: Good question.
2: Rob Barnett's going to set us straight.
4: Because it's gotten quieter, right, in how we talk about
2: renewables,
4: it?
2: For sure.
4: All right, stick around. We're back in a moment.
2: Never miss a Bloomberg Business Week story. 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
7: This is the Bloomberg Real Estate Report. I'm Denise Pellegrini. If you're wondering how to help fix the housing shortage, here's one idea. Convert hundreds of thousands of empty lots that are just sitting there across country into livable homes instead. Zillow says there are likely more than 300,000 empty lots, 5 acres or smaller, more or less for sale right now. And many of those could accommodate more than one home. Zillow calls the vacant lots low-hanging fruit for those trying to address the housing shortage. Some of the largest number of lots are in Florida, Texas, California, North Carolina, and Georgia. Florida and Texas alone have more than 40,000 vacant lots each, more than 18,000 in California. And states with the largest share of vacant lots as compared to the total number of listings include North Dakota, South Dakota, and Alaska. Zillow is also calling for initiatives that could make it easier to build homes on those empty lots, especially in some rural communities. And that's the Bloomberg Real Estate Report. I'm Denise Pellegrini.
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12: Low pressure is headed our way. It'll lead to unsettled weather through the middle part of the work week. We'll have sunshine and perhaps a shower or thunderstorm this afternoon. We're at 80 to 85. There's a risk of showers and thunderstorms tonight and the risk for some heavy downpours at 65 to 70. Showers and thunderstorms tomorrow, 70 to 75. Scattered showers and maybe a thunderstorm Thursday, high 70 to 75. I'm Rob Carolyn with your three-day forecast on Bloomberg 92.9.
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14: It's 3:21 on Wall Street. We do check markets all day long here at Bloomberg. We have got the Dow, the S&P, they're both higher. NASDAQ 100 index in the red. 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S&P right now is advancing 26 points. We've got 38 minutes to go until the closing bell. The S&P at 7440. That is a gain of 0.4%. We've got oil declining. That is outweighing a chip sell-off. The Dow up 596 points now, up by 1.1%. Sherwin-Williams continues to lead the Dow higher after earnings, but NASDAQ lower, little change, down under 0.1%. The NASDAQ 100 index down 0.7%. And the stocks, the Philadelphia Stock Exchange Semiconductor Index down 3.5% as the selling in semis continues. The 2-year, 4.27%, with the 10-year, 4.59%. Gold down $51 the ounce, down 1.3% at $4,023 the ounce. West Texas Intermediate crude, $78.99 a barrel, down today by 4.4%. A 2-day Fed meeting is underway. Oksana Aronoff is head of market strategy at J.P. Morgan Asset Management.
15: I think the meeting this week is likely a no action, possibly a hike at the next meeting if we continue to see inflation and stronger economic growth, et cetera. But I think the bar for consistent hikes is fairly high. You would have to see consistently higher inflation prints.
14: Oksana Aronoff of J.P. Morgan Asset Management interviewed this morning on surveillance. JetBlue Airways shares are surging after earnings. It reaffirmed its full-year outlook, and the stock right now is up by 10.2%. Among other airlines, we've got American up 2%, United up 2.6%, Delta up by 3.2%. Recapping, S&P 500 index up 0.4%. 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Carol and Tim, that is a Bloomberg Business Flash.
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1: All right. A lot of things going on in the commodity space, right? We continue to watch the war developments between U.S. and Iran. It does feel like things have moved maybe in some progress in terms of peace talks. We certainly have stressed how attacks have stopped or at least slowed down. Sounds like stopped, but, you know, we assume.
2: But that happened, they stopped earlier too.
1: Right, right, exactly. We have seen oil slump. It's been a volatile session. Traders glommed onto growing signs of de-escalation in the Middle East conflict as both the U.S. and Iran did continue to hold off on attacks for now. While we are still a world tied very, very closely to and powered largely by fossil fuels, the U.S. has seen over $14 billion and announced clean power deals over the past month alone as infrastructure investors seek exposure to rising data center power demand and access to projects positioned to qualify for federal tax credits. So there's a few things going on right now.
2: Fortunately, we don't have
1: to make sense of it.
2: We don't have to keep track of it all.
1: No.
2: Rob Barnett does. He's Bloomberg Intelligence Senior Energy Analyst. He joins us from Jacksonville, Florida. Rob, good to have you on the program. We don't talk about renewable energy like we used to, especially I mean, I think it's fair to say the view changed with the presidential administration and the way that this president talks about wind and solar. He doesn't love it. Yet we have guest after guest coming on our air who say we need all energy sources, including renewables. Who actually leads the world on this right now?
16: China is undoubtedly the world leader in terms of the global supply chain on clean energy. They install the most solar panels each year. They manufacture the most solar panels each year. But it is a global trend, and the United States is certainly a very active participant in that trend, despite what you might hear from the rhetoric at the White House. The economics of solar are increasingly favorable. Batteries too, wind still looks great. If you look at capacity additions here in the US, they will be overwhelmingly solar batteries with a little bit of wind this year. So I think the world is moving in that direction, and the fundamental setup for the industry looks pretty strong despite shifting political alliances.
4: You know, we love data. We are Bloomberg. I know you guys love data too. You love data. Rob, give us a little bit in terms of how much of U.S. power is actually the result of renewables.
16: Yeah, so renewables are increasing their share in the U.S., but from a fairly small baseline. Yeah. I like to look over the trailing 12 months. And if you look over the last 12 months, the largest single source of addition is solar by far, then followed by wind. It's quite interesting to note coal's up a little bit over the last 12 months, and natural gas is down a tad. So, you know, we are seeing more renewables come onto the system. They are crowding out some of those conventional technologies, and they're making their mark on the system. But, you know, we're in still build mode for the industry. Natural gas is by far the sort of largest share. It's the incumbent technology or fuel. But over time, that could shift. And solar really is giving gas a run for its money in the U.S., and especially if you look to other regions. If you look over to Europe, their natural gas price is much, much higher than here in the U.S., partly because they're importing LNG from the United States and other markets, and so they're paying a big premium for that. And so solar is even, and wind are much more economic technologies when you have very expensive natural gas on the grid like they do in Europe.
4: Yeah, it makes sense, right, just in terms of cost. In terms of the trends in the U.S., do you anticipate them to continue in terms of renewables continuing to ramp up? I understand they come from a lower base. I get that. But do you assume, or should we assume, that investment money continues to go, these companies continue to grow, that money and the trends will continue to the upside?
16: Yeah, so I think great question. And, you know, we have our own crystal ball, I suppose. And, you know, we tend to think pretty favorably about the industry. I mean, the United States has done something pretty incredible. We have actually built a domestic supply chain for renewable manufacturing. So we have a company like First Solar. Mm-hmm. They're kind of our domestic champion. They make solar panels here in the U.S. We've got a number of other participants, many of them coming from places like Korea, who've come here and set up shop, and they're taking advantage of tax credits here in the United States, which, by the way, were actually preserved by President Trump's One Big Beautiful Bill. There are tariffs that also help the U.S. story. So we've got a domestic supply chain. And my general sense is that the power developers in the U.S. are desperate for electrons of any sort, partly because of this AI story, right? We're sprinting to get data centers connected to the grid, and the technology that you can add to the grid most quickly is solar, followed by batteries, followed by wind. Natural gas is great, but if you want a gas turbine, you're gonna have to get in a line and probably wait 4 or 5 years
2: delivery.
16: So if speed is your game, solar's gonna be part of your story.
2: Even without government incentives, just because the market is demanding this, Rob?
16: Well, look, so that's a good question. I think if you could wave a wand and get rid of all of the various subsidies and incentives in the marketplace, the economic value of solar is still pretty good. So I still think you'd be doing it, maybe perhaps a little bit less. And if you're a developer, look, you're not naive. If there's a tax credit available, you're going to use it. So mm-hmm. I think to the extent that there are policy supports out there, folks are using them. Could you argue that it's time to phase those out? Quite possibly. And the industry is prepared for an eventual phase down. The incentives that are being used are not permanent. They are scheduled to be rolled off over time. And with that being said, still good technology. And again, if you want speed, you want economics, you will look to these regardless of, you know, where the tax incentives are at any given moment.
2: What about the actual technology that delivers this energy from energy sources to the end user? And I'm talking, of course, about the grid and where that comes into to this conversation. Because no matter what, Rob, what time of year, if it's hot, we're talking about grid challenges. If it's cold, we're talking about grid challenges. The U.S. grid, it's just not made for what we're doing with it, right?
16: Well, there's always a trade-off, right, on reliability, because folks always want to flick the light switch, have the lights come on, and there's a certain amount that they're willing to pay to have it always work, and it's sort of 99.99, and how many nines are you going to add? And that the more nines you add, the more you have to think about the cost of the entire system. But you're right, we have been stressing the grid, generally speaking, and we tend to do it on either really hot days or really cold days. And there's actually a really interesting data point you could take a look. I don't have a chart book here with me, but if you look at the rise of batteries in a market like Texas, what you'll see is a very interesting thing. Go back just a couple of years ago, and you saw all of these headlines about, you know, the system being stressed out because folks running their air conditioners during the summertime in the early evening. Now, because of solar plus a lot of batteries getting added to the grid, you're not seeing nearly as much of a crunch. You're still seeing the load there from people running their air conditioners, but we're able to meet it because the system has added a lot of resiliency effectively by getting more batteries on the system.
4: Listen, you've been following this space for a long time, and the energy space generally. When it comes to renewables, what's significant about kind of where we are in this cycle? And I think about it just from a climate perspective, a power perspective, but I also think about it from an investment perspective, certainly something near and dear to our audience. And just got about 30 seconds.
16: Sure. Well, if you look at the big indices out there, there's the XLE, which is a big oil and gas index. It's up about 30% year to date. It's performed pretty well in line with the oil price. Wind stocks also up year to date, slightly outperforming the S&P 500. Solar stocks pretty flattish this year, despite a pretty good fundamental backdrop, especially as we look into 2027. So solar is lagging, but the fundamental backdrop, in our view, looks decent as we look out into their revenue growth and profit growth potential.
4: A great gut check. Rob Barnett, thank you. Bloomberg Intelligence Senior Energy Analyst, so appreciate it. Thank you, thank you.
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18: ABC News I'm Michelle Franzen. At National Cathedral in Washington, D.C., the late Senator Lindsey Graham is being remembered as a titan of the Senate. At his funeral, President Trump delivering remarks calling Graham a fierce ally.
19: He was a man who gave America the full measure of his good and mighty heart until that heart itself just gave out.
18: Graham died earlier this month at the age of 71. Authorities in Seattle say a second suspect in Sunday shooting at a food festival is one of the three people who died. Another suspect, a 15-year-old, is in custody. Police say they believe the incident may have been gang-related and there could be other suspects involved. Cleanup continues in hard-hit Wisconsin after powerful tornadoes ripped through the town of Menasha in Winnebago County yesterday. Those same storms targeting the northeast today and could bring torrential rain and flash flooding to areas including New York City and New Jersey. This is ABC News.
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25: 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Bloomberg's Brendan Murray sits down with host David Gura to break down the latest tariffs.
26: In announcing these tariffs, Jamison Greer, the U.S. trade representative, said in a statement, "The United States has had a forced labor import ban for nearly a century and rigorously enforces it. It's well past time," he said, "for our trading partners to do the same." Brendan, what do we know about the rigor of these investigations?
27: So what we're going to see over the coming weeks is a lot of legal debate about whether these are justified or not. American importers are going to ask themselves, why am I paying a duty based on forced labor from the products that I'm importing from Switzerland? Probably as far from forced labor as you might think a country could be. That's because the administration has judged that countries, including Switzerland and Canada and many in Asia, have not enforced their forced labor rules and regulations adequately enough, or they don't have the rules on the books at all. So what we're seeing is the administration say, look, we're just trying to level the playing field for American workers. Now, there are arguments that this won't hold up in court as well. Some people point to the fact that there are Americans in prison who are producing goods that are bought in the marketplace. You know, doesn't that qualify as forced labor for people who work and get paid 50 cents an hour or nothing at all? So there's going to be a lot of finger pointing, but ultimately the question is going to come down to how can you justify these tariffs on so many countries, paint them all with the same brush, and impose a tariff of 10 to 12.5% on them.
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14: It's 3:40 on Wall Street. We do check markets all day long here at Bloomberg. Semis sell off, stocks hold on to gains, oil slumps. Let's head right over to the First Word breaking news desk for today's afternoon call. Here she is, Jordan Fitzgerald.
0: Thanks, Charlie. The main U.S. averages are mixed this Tuesday, with the S&P cash up about 0.3% and the NASDAQ 100 down 0.7%, nearing a correction as chip stocks sell off. Turning to the Dow, Sherwin-Williams, Boeing, and IBM leading to the upside, with Caterpillar, Chevron, and Goldman Sachs declining. Coca-Cola is holding on to gains after results, with UPS still slumping after its own numbers. Apple's market cap briefly surpassed $5 trillion, and SpaceX stock has rebounded after plunging 20% from its IPO price. Meanwhile, shares of EV maker Lucid have surged 20% on an investment from a Saudi prince, easing recent bankruptcy fears. Wrapping things up, oil futures are dropping on optimism surrounding U.S.-Iran peace talks, and gold and Bitcoin are also in the red. Ford is reporting after the bell. My name is Jordan Fitzgerald. All yours, Charlie.
14: Okay, we thank you very much, Jordan Fitzgerald. And to hear live breaking news over your Bloomberg, type Squawk, S-Q-U-A, on your Bloomberg terminal. I'm Charlie Pellett, and that is a Bloomberg Business Flash.
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4: All right, TikTok, everybody. Just got about 18 minutes to go until we wrap up the trade on this Tuesday, July 20th. We do have a bunch of earnings coming your way after the closing bell. Just to remind everybody, you got Ford, you got Visa, you got Avis Budget Group, you got Caesars, KLA, Mondelez. There's a bunch coming our way.
2: I was just thinking about the Fed tomorrow.
4: You were, weren't you?
2: Yeah.
4: You're always a forward-looking kind of guy.
2: Well, I guess, when there are only 8 meetings a year.
4: They are kind of exciting for
2: us. And it really cuts into our show.
4: Which...
2: It's on the calendar.
4: Yeah, it is.
2: Yeah, it's on the calendar.
4: They are on the calendar.
2: I want to bring in Lauren Cassidy, Chief Investment Officer at the Founders 100 ETF. It's the ticker FFF. It has at least 90% of its assets in 100 of the 200 largest founder-led U.S.-listed stocks and REITs. Think Meta, NVIDIA, Dell, Palantir, CrowdStrike, Oracle, BlackRock, Salesforce, Capital One, and more.
4: I've heard of them. Lauren, good to have you back with us. Talk to us a little bit. First of all, I'm curious about, it's a newer fund, right?
0: Yes.
4: Tell us about flows. How much, you know, you guys are managing right now? What kind of investor interest you're seeing?
0: Yes. So we have about $5 million under management. We're tiny today, but we're growing very rapidly with each create. And so, we're continuing to scale and just telling our story to the RIAs out in the community.
2: What is the story you're telling?
0: So it's fascinating. So Bain & Company did research, and over 35 years, founders outperformed. So from 1990 to 2014, they outperformed non-founders by 3x all the companies in the S&P. In the subsequent 10 years, they outperformed an additional 2x. Then we looked at it, and there's actually this big gap that you wouldn't expect, but of the top 300 U.S. Equity ETFs, they own just 12.5% founder-led companies. So even though that history is there, they're relatively under-owned.
2: That's interesting to you. Oh, go ahead.
4: No, is it like skin in the game founders? Like they just don't want to see their company fail? Like what's the thinking? What's the logic behind it all?
0: Yeah, it was fascinating to research.
4: Yeah.
0: So we looked at 11,000 companies over 27 years, and we studied all the founders, and they think in decades, not quarters, and they tend to have a very clear vision, high conviction, and they're willing to make big bets for their company, and they have the grit to never give up. And so those qualities end up translating into those results is our viewpoint.
2: So at least this year, it's not necessarily panning out. The fund down around 3.5%. The S&P's up over 8% so far this year. I should note too, the fund has about $5 million in it as of now. The Mandate for the fund, 90% of assets and 100 of the 200 largest founder-led. How do you whittle it down to the 100 that you want to invest in? Like, what's the screening process?
1: Yes, so there's over 900 founder-led companies trading on the U.S. exchanges today. We just look at the top 200 by market cap.
2: Okay.
1: And then we have a fundamental overlay. And so we look for balance sheet quality. We look for income statement, earnings quality, also the strength of the free cash flows, as well as valuation metrics to decide what the fundamental strongest are.
4: So the basic premise is that they first have to be founder led.
1: Yes.
4: And then everything else, you start to really kind of look for fundamental, financially sound stories. How often are you kind of going back and like looking at the balance sheet? Is it kind of a quarterly check based off of earnings? Like, what is it that might make you say, add more, sell some? Like, give us an idea.
1: Yes. So we have a very disciplined approach.
4: Okay.
1: We really believe that, it's best to make your decision and then stick with it. And so we only trade 4 times a year. We rebalance then. And that really helps us out. We have cycles of fear, cycles of greed. It's always a temptation to panic at the bottom and sell at the wrong time or be overconfident. And so we cap our largest holding at 7.5% when we rebalance. And also, we have to wait for that quarterly rebalance as earnings season's winding down. It's based off fundamentals, not sentiment, not narrative, not momentum.
2: What happens when a founder leaves a firm like, Reed Hastings and Netflix, for example,
1: yes,
2: or Warren Buffett and Berkshire Hathaway?
1: We studied it and we actually leave the moment they announce they're leaving. So for example, Torsten Hagen had led Viking Cruise Lines, VIK, for over 30 years. May 14th, he announced he's stepping down. Less than a week later, we sold.
2: You're out, you're done.
1: We're done. It's the founder, they make the difference. That would have been a wise decision for Berkshire had we been up and trading last year.
2: But Alphabet has done so well since Sergey and Larry stepped aside. Are they still involved in your view?
1: So we don't count Sergey's involvement, but he was gone for a long time. And the word is that he is back at Google and he's been working on initiatives. It shows when a founder is still at the helm making day-to-day decisions.
2: Microsoft has done so well.
4: Under Satya Nadella.
2: Yeah, under Satya.
1: Oh, Satya, he's incredibly talented. And there are people like him that are there. But overall, between someone who started the business, knows who they've hired and the capabilities inside and out, has that vision and can align everyone in that direction, they have the advantage over a hired hand who's motivated to keep the board happy and play it a little safer.
4: So no exceptions.
1: No exceptions, no. We have 100% founder-led exposure now. That 90%—
4: And the CEOs, they have to be the CEO.
1: They have to be the chief officer. So for example, Larry Ellison at Oracle, CTO. We have a few CMOs, chief medical officers, but they have to be a chief. They have to be running the business each and every day. It can't be a board member. It can't be a different role.
2: Does SpaceX qualify? You said earnings quality. We don't know the quality of their earnings yet.
1: Yes.
2: We don't know if they're going to have earnings, to be honest. We'll get results.
4: Right.
2: We might not have earnings.
4: Right.
2: Would you add SpaceX?
1: Absolutely. We actually were day one buyers of SpaceX, a very small percent, less than 1%. But, Elon Musk is a great founder. He is CEO. So we looked at it. We actually don't own Tesla at all. The valuation's too high for us. So if it—
2: Even after a 30% route this
1: even
2: year.
1: Even after the recent sell-off, we haven't been involved in it since we launched our fund. We would love the opportunity, but it has to be at a lower price point.
4: So a big macro trend, and we've only got about 30 seconds, like AI. How do you think about it? Or you have to put it aside and just, again, focus on your fundamentals, your metrics, the balance sheets, and so on?
1: Yeah, no, we see tremendous opportunity. 54% of the fund is tech, and within that, 33% of the fund is actually in software, and that's starting to have life again.
4: Yeah.
1: We believe in our companies long-term. We think AI is gonna involve the entire ecosystem, not just memory and chips.
4: Interesting, yeah. I mean, it's like a who's who in terms of your holdings. Interesting. We learn a little bit more every time you guys or a member of your team come by. Lauren Cassidy, she's Chief Investment Officer, Founders 100 ETF, joining us right here in our Bloomberg Interactive Broker Studio. We are counting down to the close. We're just about 10 minutes away. This is Bloomberg.
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19: Partial sunshine continues across southern New England. There is the risk of a shower or a thunderstorm before the afternoon is over. We're 80 to 85. Scattered showers, thunderstorms tonight. There could be some heavy rain at times, 65 to 70. Showers, thunderstorms tomorrow. They could produce heavy rain. Highs only 70 to 75. Leftover showers and storms Thursday, 70 to 75. I'm Rob Carolyn with your three-day forecast on Bloomberg 92.9.
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4: All right, everybody, we are just about 7 minutes away from the closing bell. We are counting down to the close. Keep in mind, though, tomorrow at this time, we'll be just a few minutes away from some pretty big earnings. We're talking about Meta, Microsoft, and Qualcomm. 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
2: I got some things I want to
4: You got send some
2: in.
4: Things?
2: I'll send in some things.
4: Who is this Tim sending in questions?
2: They're more statements rather than questions.
4: I can only imagine.
2: Yeah.
4: They're more comments than questions. I got a few things to say. Story catching your attention?
2: Yeah, I'm like a weather guy, right?
4: You are a weather guy.
2: I don't know why. Mike McKee is a weather guy.
4: He is totally a weather guy.
2: I know there are people in your life, Carol, who are weather people.
4: I have.
2: Do you have a weather guy?
4: I have a man at home. Yes.
2: He's a weather guy.
4: He's like, look at the radar. I'm like, pull it out the map. I'm like, is it going to rain, honey? Do I have to like pack an umbrella?
2: Well, I think Brian K. Sullivan is a weather guy. He wrote one of the most read stories on the Bloomberg Terminal. Apologies for those outside of the northeast, but it's a little northeast centric. New Yorkers face a soggy Tuesday afternoon commute. Thunderstorms are lumbering through New Jersey, headed toward the city, bringing the threat of torrential rains, flooding, and flight disruptions. This is the same storm that brought some tornadoes through the Midwest yesterday.
4: Right, exactly. And have already caused some flooding across parts of Western New York and Pennsylvania. And a tornado warning was posted near parts of Interstate 80 in both states. Again, a flood watch has been posted from Western Massachusetts to Northeast Maryland, including New York City, where we are through Wednesday with heavy rain forecast to drop as much as 3 inches. That's a lot when we get that. And we are in an area where it can't be dealt with quickly, and that's why you get flooding. I was seeing some people last night, just some reporting on like Queens, which was hit like really hard in that storm just a few weeks ago, and they were just like putting up boards and sandbags.
2: Really?
4: Yeah, yeah.
2: Wow. There
4: were people who were still cleaning up, and if you had like a basement apartment, the city was certainly lines to call and places to go.
2: This storm yesterday touched off at least 5 tornadoes, along with 175 instances of damaging winds, 51 episodes of hail. That's according to the U.S. Storm Prediction Center. More than 500,000 people lost power across Wisconsin, Indiana, and Illinois on Monday as thunderstorms pushed through. That's according to poweroutage.com.
4: Yeah, my governor, New Jersey Governor Mikey Sherrill, warning residents to prepare for the possibility of flooding, tornadoes, and high winds later on tonight and to take care while traveling. The storm, by the way, has already disrupted air travel with 985 flights canceled at New York's 3 major airports as of 2 p.m. local time, according to FlightAware, that airline tracking service. Some 1,665 flights across the U.S. were scrapped as delays and scrub trips cascaded through the system.
2: Illinois is still has a lot of customers without power right now. About 2.66% of the customers in the state are out of power. About 154,000, according over 5.8 out of 5.8 million. Pennsylvania has some power outages right now. Wisconsin and Indiana do too.
4: I got to say, when I left work here,
2: I'm looking at poweroutage.us.com.
4: I got home just outside New York City, and it was getting grayer and darker and darker. And we did get some rain yesterday, but it was kind of a quick drop, and then it stopped.
2: It did, yes.
4: But when the skies get really dark, like it just kind of hits us really, really quickly. All right, we're going to keep an eye on that, certainly, for you. Be careful if you're out there. Take care. Please, please, please. We're counting down to the close. We're heading over to our TV colleagues. We've got a bunch of earnings to get through to, and we'll bring them to you as soon as they cross the Bloomberg Terminal. Right now, the closing bell, it starts.
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18: And right now, we are 2 minutes away from the end of the trading day. Romain Bostic here with Emily Grafail, taking you through to that closing bell. It's a global simulcast. Carol Masser, Tim Stenovic, they join us now. 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A lot going on in this market today, Carol Masser, with the NASDAQ 100 flirting with corrections territory. And we're going to get a slew of earnings after the bell, including from Ford and Visa.
4: Yeah, looking forward to those earnings. I'm already also thinking about tomorrow when we get some big tech earnings. We've got a Fed decision. But once again, you know, you've got an S&P 500 that's little change, and yet go inside the index, guys, and you'll notice that most names are actually higher in today's session with some significant gains to the upside.
2: I know earnings is what everybody's watching, but I want to be a fly on the wall in Washington, D.C., where the Federal Reserve is meeting. The FOMC, Kevin Warsh's second meeting as Fed chair. Emily, Citadel Securities says he's going to raise, or not he, but the committee will raise rates tomorrow. Mm. We'll see what happens.
20: You have to wonder what this does to the mega caps that are under pressure today. It's interesting to see 3 days in a row now of rates actually moving lower, and yet that's not providing any relief today for the NASDAQ 100.
18: Yeah, not at all. And we talk about this drop that we've seen in some of these tech names. In fact, for the Philadelphia Semiconductor Index, heading for a fourth straight day of losses, and it's really causing a lot of soul searching, not so much about the valuations of these companies, but obviously about the circularity of some of these financing deals, the idea that everything is so interconnected, and all it may take is just one of these hyperscalers to actually say something negative that will cause everyone to react. For today, though, the losses are modest, and in fact, you do have some green on your screen, including for the Dow Jones Industrial Average, up about 1% on the day, adding more than 500 points. The S&P 500 on a market cap basis is down about 0.2% on the day. We should point out the equal weighted S&P 500 is actually higher by about 1.1%, which maybe is a testament to the fact that there is a rotation going on underneath the surface. The NASDAQ composite lower by 0.2%. The NASDAQ 100 lower by 1%. The Philadelphia Semiconductor Index down by 4.4%, and the Russell 2000, it's going to add about 6 points or 0.2%.
4: All right, guys, we're starting to get some earnings crossing the Bloomberg terminal. Caesars out. Second quarter loss per share of 30 cents. Second quarter net revenue of $3 billion. So we're just getting a few headlines here. I should say that, let me just go here as we get more. It looks like same store net revenue for the second quarter missed the average analyst estimate. That's $1.02 billion versus an estimate of $1.05 billion. You've seen the stock so far unchanged. Just looking to see what else we're getting. I mentioned the loss per share of 30 cents, yeah. Operating income of $513 million, adjusted EBITDA, $920 million, and that was a big miss. $960.7 million was what the street was forecasting. But again, stock not moving too much right now, remaining the after hours.
18: I do want to go to Qorvo. Of course, that company now reporting earnings as well. The share is oscillating between gains and losses. Adjusted operating income did beat at about $178 million. Adjusted EPS did beat at $1.64. The street on average was looking for $1.10. And revenue overall at $784. We'll round it up, $785 million. And that is a beat over the average of street estimates. And we're going to hold off on this other headline here. Actually, we are getting a headline now that Skyworks and Qorvo report an expected team for a combined company. I think we need to dig a little bit deeper into this to find out exactly what's going on. But we're now learning that Qorvo is discontinuing its conference call, is discontinuing providing forward guidance. Now we're getting Skyworks earnings crossing the wire right now. And I think we should dive a little bit deeper into this, because if that headline is correct, this does appear to be some M&A in
2: Yeah. I'm seeing a press release from Skyworks right now that says it is reporting third quarter fiscal results. The company also announcing key steps toward a combination with Qorvo. The Qorvo regulatory approval is progressing, announces expected a leadership team for a combined company, and anticipates raising approximately $2 billion of acquisition debt financing. Qorvo saying that it announces a new capital allocation framework for a combined company and a new stock repurchase authorization of $2 billion.
18: Okay. I mean, we kind of already knew this. I'm just curious as to why, what the sort of change is here. I mean, they had sort of announced this back in October when we had talked
2: They said that they are now optimistic they can do this within the calendar year, that they can close.
18: Yeah.
2: And they're preparing to close, or rather optimistic we can close within the calendar year. We will be preparing to close as early as within the fiscal year. The steps we're announcing today, our financing plans, the combined company's expected leadership team, and a new capital allocation framework are about being ready to execute from day one.
18: Okay. All right. Yeah. A little confusing there.
20: Okay, so we're watching shares of that. Not a ton of movement right now, but let's go back to the IMAP before we get some more earnings. It was a largely green day for the index level, the S&P 500 finishing the day up 0.2%. As you can see, though, IT was the sector dragging down the index, energy as well, and then industrials and utilities and real estate also in the red. I want to say that this is a AI data center risk off trade, because all those sectors kind of do benefit from the build out of artificial intelligence. So again, it was a risk off on the AI trade, healthcare, consumer staples, materials, some of those kind of safe havens in the equity market in the green today.
4: All right, guys, to some of the individual gainers as we continue to watch for some more earnings to cross. Kind of going old school for two of my picks. Coca-Cola up 5% in today's session. The company raised its full-year outlook, bolstered by demand last quarter while it served as a major sponsor of the FIFA World Cup, so it benefited. Now seeing organic sales growth of 5%, they raised the forecast for earnings per share growth to as much as 8%. So topping earnings and sales expectations for the last quarter, organic sales jumping 7% in North America, where, as you know, the World Cup was hosted. Stock, by the way, up about 26% year to date. So we've seen quite a run. I'm going to go over to Boeing. This one also some outperformance today, up almost 4.8% in today's session. Boeing generated better than expected cash flow in the second quarter on continued strong demand for its aircraft. Company reported free cash flow of $631 million, driven by higher airplane deliveries and solidly beating analyst estimates of $331 million cash outflow. Boeing said it still aims to generate $1 billion to $3 billion in free cash this year, despite incurring a fresh $280 million charge for the Air Force One program. We got some more earnings from Ford.
3: Yeah, Ford out with its earnings. Adjusted EPS in the quarter, a beat, 42 cents a share. The street was looking for 36 cents, but let's push forward. The company says that for the full year, it is anticipating earnings before interest and taxes, so just EBIT, $10 billion to $11 billion. That appears to be a nudge up from its previous guidance of about $8.5 to $10.5 billion dollars overall. So basically a beat and raise quarter here for Ford. As far as some of their numbers for the actual quarter that just passed, we talk about adjusted EPS of 42 cents on the top of average analyst estimates of 36 cents a share. But there was a net loss that I think we already knew was coming here because of that $3.6 billion charge tied to the EV business.
4: All right, let's go to Visa. Yeah. Already in the news today, earlier we heard that the company was cutting 7% of its workforce, but Visa out with its third quarter adjusted EPS of

0: Andrew Willinger, Bloomberg Supreme Court reporter Greg Storr.
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0: Welcome to the Bloomberg Law Show. I'm June Grosso. Ahead in this hour, how Trump's tariffs are being challenged in court. And former FBI Director James Comey asked the judge to dismiss the indictment against him for posting a photo of seashells. This time around, it took only hours after President Trump's latest global tariffs took effect last Friday before a legal challenge was mounted against them. Small businesses filed a pair of lawsuits in the U.S. Court of International Trade accusing Trump of unlawfully using Section 301 of the Trade Act of 1974 to the detriment of American businesses and consumers. California-based watchmaker Asher Rapkin is one of the plaintiffs.
4: Congress sets tariffs, not one person alone, and my company, like so many others, are bearing the financial burden of this.
0: The duties are set at a rate between 10% and 12.5% and apply to imports from around 60 economies that the U.S. accuses of failing to enforce bans on foreign goods made with forced labor and therefore enjoying an unfair competitive advantage. My guest is an expert in trade law, Timothy Brightbill, a partner at Wiley Ryan. Tim, start by telling us about the administration's latest global tariffs relating to forced labor.
5: This is a very broad new set of tariffs announced last week, the broadest since the reciprocal tariffs announced in the Rose Garden under the International Emergency Economic Powers Act, which was later struck down by the Supreme Court. So these are new tariffs relating to forced labor on more than 60 economies or 60 trading partners. These tariffs range from 10% to 12.5%. They took effect on July 24th, which was coincidentally or not the same day that the prior 10% tariffs were set to expire. And these tariffs are to address forced labor and supply chains, as well as whether or not countries have forced labor laws on their books and enforce them effectively. And I'm sure we all agree that forced labor is a serious issue. No one wants to have a product in their home or business that's made using forced labor. But the question is not just about is forced labor used, but also do these countries have laws and do they enforce them? I'll also say there are lots of exceptions and exclusions to these tariffs that were announced last week. Some are product specific. And also, if there are other tariffs involved, there may be exclusions from these 10 to 12.5% tariffs.
0: Is this just, you know, find a reason to impose new tariffs? Because the report from the U.S. Trade Representative doesn't say whether specific nations are actually importing goods made with forced labor or whether products are being made in those countries using forced labor. I mean, is this just a made-up reason to impose new tariffs?
5: Well, that's what opponents are alleging, that this is not just a coincidence that the new tariffs were announced to replace the old tariffs that expired and that these are just a pretext. But that being said, the fact that countries are starting to take greater action against forced labor means that there is a reason to take action and that it remains an important issue and one where the United States has stronger laws than many of our trading partners. We have the Uyghur Forced Labor Prevention Act, which has caused seizure of hundreds of millions of dollars worth of goods at the border that are suspected to use forced labor. So it is a real issue, but at the same time, the timing is perhaps not just a coincidence that the new rates took effect on the same day that the old rates expired.
0: So there's already been a court challenge. Tell us about the court challenge.
5: So some of the plaintiffs that challenged earlier Trump tariffs have again filed lawsuit at the Court of International Trade.

0: And these plaintiffs have alleged that USTR's forced labor investigation was designed to impose a predetermined tariff policy. And they said, in fact, that the rationale of addressing forced labor is just a pretext for tariffs. So there has already been a challenge. The Court of International Trade will hear it. That being said, courts to date have largely upheld prior administration's use of Section 301, including when the first Trump administration imposed tariffs on hundreds of billions of dollars worth of goods coming from China. So the courts have largely been supportive of the president's use of this law. That being said, this is a very sweeping action, and it remains to be seen if there is enough legal support in these 60 different investigations to allow these tariffs to stand in court. I'll also note that the administration tried to take this action in a way so that each of the 60 investigations stands separately, so that an appeal would only affect individual country tariffs rather than the entire 60 country structure that was announced last week.
1: Yeah, I was going to ask whether the court will examine the justification for the tariffs on each of the countries.
0: That's what the administration is trying to encourage, but it's not clear yet. And I think the plaintiffs are challenging the whole architecture, not just individual country findings, but the whole fact that this was not really about forced labor. In their view, it was about replacing the other tariffs that were struck down by the Supreme Court or that expired after their 90-day period ran its course.
1: And the businesses are represented by the Liberty Justice Center, and that was the group that challenged Trump's earlier global tariffs.
0: That's right. The Liberty Justice Center is the group that filed these actions. They filed on behalf of a couple of small businesses, and they've structured this as a potential class action so that many other plaintiffs can potentially join to strengthen the suit against the Trump administration.
1: So let's talk about the next round of Section 301 tariffs. Where does that stand?
0: Sure. So the next and potentially bigger set of tariffs to come is also under Section 301 of the trade laws. So again, this challenges unreasonable practices of foreign countries that burden and restrict U.S. commerce. And these investigations relate to structural overcapacity. So where do countries maintain massive amounts of subsidized capacity that ends up harming U.S. industries because that excess capacity gets sent here and negatively affects U.S. companies and industries that are trying to compete? So this investigation involves 16 countries. China, of course, is the biggest and is probably the biggest problem as it relates to structural overcapacity. Many of my clients have seen over the years, whether it's steel, aluminum, solar, wood products, that China builds massive amounts of state-subsidized capacity, that results in dumping, and that excess product gets sent to the U.S. market, which is large and relatively open and attractively priced. So these investigations are less predictable, and they've been going on in parallel with the forced labor investigations, but this will be a very important outcome, and many businesses and industries are watching this carefully to see what USTR does. One key question is the question of how do you measure overcapacity? Some industries, like steel, have measures in place to gauge, well, China has much more steel capacity than it needs and sends all of its excess here. Other industries, it's less clear, even though there is overcapacity, how you measure it and how will the U.S. Trade Representative gather all that information for a country as a whole.
1: Now, Canada is getting special treatment. The administration has announced plans to impose 50% tariffs on a range of Canadian goods using a century-old law, the Smoot-Hawley Tariff Act.
0: Yes. So the administration threatened action or announced action 30 days in advance under Section 338 of the trade laws. As you mentioned, this is part of the Smoot-Hawley Tariff Act, which was highlighted in everyone's favorite movie, Ferris Bueller's Day Off. Yes, a provision that has almost never been used before, and I think not in the last 40 or 50 years. And there are three types of alleged discrimination against U.S. products by Canada relating to motor vehicles, dairy products, and alcoholic beverages. So, for example, it's fairly well known that Canadian liquor stores are not carrying U.S. alcoholic beverages. And similarly, there have been longstanding disputes with respect to Canada and dairy products. So those are the alleged discrimination by the Trump administration. Now, the tariffs that are announced that would take effect in a month would be 50% tariffs affecting about $20 billion in trade. Again, there would be some carve-outs and some exclusions, for example, on products already subject to national security tariffs. And I think it's clear that this announcement is in part to build leverage to use against Canada in the ongoing USMCA negotiations to try and shore up that trade agreement. The Trump administration, which of course negotiated USMCA in the first place and said a number of years ago that it was the best trade deal ever, now has major concerns and has threatened to not renew the agreement, and negotiations are ongoing there. So we'll monitor to see if these tariffs actually go into effect in 30 days or whether there can be some sort of resolution. I will point out that this is a real problem for a number of U.S.-Canada supply chains. So these tariffs, if they do take effect, could end up harming some U.S. companies and industries that the Trump administration is trying to help.
1: Stay with me, Tim. Coming up next, will there be tariffs on generic drugs? I'm June Grosso, and you're listening to Bloomberg.
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3: Showers and thunderstorms will be moving across southern New England tonight. Some of them may produce heavy rainfall. Our temperatures are 65 to 70. Showers, thunderstorms, they're possible tomorrow, too. Again, there could be heavy downpours at 70 to 75. Scattered showers and maybe a thunderstorm tomorrow night, 65. Showers, chance of a thunderstorm Thursday, 70 to 75. Friday, partly sunny. I'm Rob Carolyn with your three-day forecast on Bloomberg 92.9.
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13: On the latest Balance of Power podcast, we talk with Ben Jensen, who runs the Futures Lab at the Center for Strategic and International Studies, about reports the U.S. is making strategic decisions in Iran based on our supplies of munitions.
14: Where a naval voice would be concerned is if I'm going to escort ships through the strait and basically make the oil markets happy again, that means I'm going to have a lot of defensive measures in place to counter Iranian coastal defense cruise missiles, to counter those fast boats, to even counter drones. And most of our munitions are sadly still built to be $1 to $4 million interceptors being shot at a $10,000 to $20,000, even $1 million. So the cost effectiveness of the exchange decreases the efficacy of the operation. And so that's the real opportunity cost they're juggling. Now, what you're hitting on, I think most people miss too, is that there are actually really interesting ways, should military operations commence, because a pause for me always equals planning and getting in position, that I think we're starting to see. So a lot of people missed how important that Saronic Corsair strike was about a week ago. How important it is that we have Task Force 82nd. So the Army is in the Middle East sinking ships, not just the Navy.
15: That Corsair is the autonomous boat that we saw in action. We talked about that.
14: Is cost effective.
15: Yeah.
14: If I shoot 3 to 5 of those at $1 million a piece to hit an Iranian sub in the pier that's worth $100 to $200 million, that's cost effective fighting. That's a different campaign structure. So I actually think people are discounting the creativity of ways we could prosecute this campaign.
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1: From the start of his second term, President Donald Trump has made clear he'll put tariffs at the center of U.S. economic policy. And Trump's announcement that the U.S. will collect duties of between 10% and 12.5% on imports from around 60 countries, accusing them of failing to enforce bans on foreign goods made with forced labor, isn't the endpoint for sweeping global tariffs. The biggest unknown on the trade horizon is what's to come from a separate Section 301 investigation into 16 countries over policies and practices related to alleged excess capacity in manufacturing. I've been talking to trade attorney Timothy Brightbill of Wiley Rhine. Tim, you think that the threat of Canadian tariffs is a ploy for negotiations. Is there any other reason why Trump is specifically singling out Canada for special treatment, our neighbor to the north and longtime ally?
0: Well, it's a great question why President Trump has chosen to focus on allies rather than to focus on China and China's growing influence in the world. But for whatever reason, Canada has been a particular target. And even in the USMCA negotiations, United States and Mexico have had better and more productive discussions. And unfortunately, the same has not been the case with US and Canada. So I can't explain why Canada is being singled out here. It is a serious issue when you threaten tariffs of this nature on not only a neighbor to the north, but obviously a longstanding ally. So we'll just have to see how this plays out. And hopefully it won't come to the point where these tariffs are actually imposed.
1: Would tariffs on Canada violate the U.S.-Mexico-Canada agreement?
0: Canada would say yes, that those tariffs would not be justified and would be a violation of USMCA. So again, we'll have to monitor whether or not these take place and go into effect, or if some sort of negotiation can resolve enough issues that this tariff threat can be removed.
1: There are so many tariffs and so many possible tariffs. So let's go to tariff announcements on Brazil and generic drugs. Where does that stand?
0: Yes. So last week was another chaotic week in the land of tariffs and trade. So in addition to the forced labor tariffs on 60 economies, we had the conclusion of another investigation that was focused only on Brazil, and that resulted in 25% tariffs that were put in place last week, again, under Section 301. These were designed to address several unfair Brazilian trade practices, according to the administration, including discriminatory digital trade rules, content removal orders on U.S. tech platforms, barriers in the ethanol market, deforestation concerns, sort of a variety of unfair trade practices from Brazil. So 25% tariffs have been enacted, but again, there have been major exceptions for consumer goods like coffee and orange juice, as well as major Brazilian industries, including aircraft and airplane parts. So I think there's a balancing going on here with the Trump administration trying to address unfair trade practices in Brazil and other countries, but also very aware of affordability issues and not wanting to cause problems for consumers who are buying consumer goods or in grocery stores and so forth. So that investigation wrapped up last week. And then there was an interesting tariff threat. There has been an ongoing investigation of generic drugs, and President Trump suggested that there would be tariffs imposed of 100% in 1 year on imports of generic drugs, but that would leave time for generic drug manufacturers to build manufacturing here in the United States. Now, that was just a social media post by the president. To my knowledge, there hasn't been any follow-up yet or any White House announcements of details of how that would work. But another sector to monitor because of concerns that so many generic drugs are not made here in the United States.
1: Well, is Congress doing anything about the tariffs?
0: Congress is very concerned, and I think it's fair to say there are bipartisan concerns. There have been a variety of legislative proposals, not that these will pass this year, but to sort of stake out ground in advance of the midterm elections and ultimately the presidential elections. One significant new legislative proposal is from Senator Ron Wyden of Oregon. That carries particular weight given his role as the ranking member of the Senate Finance Committee, which deals with all trade-related legislation. So he has introduced something called the Congressional Trade Powers Reform Act. This would require the president to submit to Congress some of the proposed new tariffs, for example, national security tariffs under Section 232, or any new actions under Section 301. And it would also repeal some of these very old trade authorities, such as Section 122 and Section 338. So for laws that have been on the books for 50 years or more, but have never really been used, this legislation would simply say, no, the president doesn't have that authority anymore. Congress has that authority.
1: Just broadly, Trump treats tariffs as the be-all and end-all of economic policy. But don't the tariffs worsen the concerns about affordability? The Yale Budget Lab estimates that Trump's tariffs will increase costs for the average U.S. household by $1,100 each year. I mean, the U.S. has lost 75,000 factory jobs, and he says it will boost U.S. manufacturing. And the tariffs didn't narrow the U.S. trade deficit. It hit record highs in 2025. I know he likes to use them as a cudgel against other countries, but for Americans, what are the benefits?
0: Sure. Well, this is the real question. And I do think from my experience in more than 25 years as a trade lawyer, that there are ways to use tariffs strategically to strengthen U.S. industries and companies that have been harmed by unfair trade. So there is a way to do it. But the real question is, what is the benefit or harm of all of the chaos of the last year and a half? And this comes down to ultimately affordability, which will be the issue of the midterm elections and most likely the presidential elections. And the general public is going to decide, do tariffs have any benefit? Do we see any growth in jobs and manufacturing industries? In some cases, you do. I have clients who have benefited. But at the same time, is it increasing the costs on consumer goods for most Americans? Again, it's going to be the critical issue of the election. And I think that's why the administration, even as it's announcing these things, is trying to do them in a way that causes as little harm as possible.
1: How are your clients dealing with the continued threats of more and more tariffs and the uncertainty? Are they taking any special steps?
0: Well, it's a real challenge for companies and industries that are trying to run businesses. So again, some of them are supportive of some of these tariff actions, particularly if they face unfair trade from China and Chinese-owned companies, perhaps in Vietnam and Malaysia. But others, the chaos and the unpredictability make it very difficult to invest, to hire workers, to build global supply chains. And these challenges are not going away. They don't seem to be calming down. If last week was any indication, the chaos and the unpredictability are unfortunately going to continue. And that, again, it does help some businesses and some industries, but it's very harmful to many others.
1: Is there anything else we should be watching for, Tim?
0: There are other things to keep an eye on. We have additional potential tariffs in the near term. So don't forget about the various national security tariff investigations under Section 232 of the trade laws, many of which investigations have been going on for almost a year. So one action that we're monitoring closely relates to polysilicon and solar products, such as solar cells and solar panels. That investigation should be coming to a close within the next few weeks. And it will be important to see how the administration addresses this problem. This is one example where we really have seen Chinese overcapacity spread around the world to countries like Vietnam and Malaysia, and now even Ethiopia, Laos, Indonesia, and so forth. So we'll be monitoring that in the next few weeks, and there are other investigations going on. So we expect this to continue to be a big issue for this president and this administration in the weeks and months to come.
1: So we'll be talking again and again, Tim. Thanks so much. That's Timothy Brightbill, a partner at Wiley Rhine. In other legal news today, you remember the World Cup. Just how confident are you that the commemorative jersey you bought during the World Cup came from a licensed company? At Houston's Bush Intercontinental Airport alone, nearly 20,000 items valued at $9 million were confiscated coming into the country and bound for illicit vendors and street corner kiosks in the 11 U.S. cities that hosted World Cup matches. Customs and Border Protection has finished tallying up the counterfeit FIFA-related merchandise seized before, during, and after the North American matches. Customs agents intercepted 445,000 items, from soccer balls to umbrellas. The most commonly counterfeited item, according to the CPB, Lionel Messi's number 10 Argentina jersey. Coming up next on the Bloomberg Law Show. Former FBI Director James Comey has been charged for threatening President Donald Trump in a social media post which showed seashells spelling out the numbers 8647. Comey is asking a federal judge to dismiss the indictment, saying it was not a call to violence against Trump, but rather protected political speech. Will the case even get to trial? 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
19: ABC News, I'm Michelle Franzen. The same volatile storms that left a trail of destruction in the Midwest yesterday, including tornadoes in Wisconsin, are taking aim now at the Northeast. ABC senior meteorologist Melissa Griffin has more.
20: Let's zone in right now on places across the tri-state area from Kingston, New York, New York City included, right down through Philadelphia. This is where we have that level 3 of 4. That's the second highest level flood risk. 2 to 3 inch per hour rainfall rates. That means life-threatening flash flooding is possible within some of these heaviest downpours. And that risk lasts through late tonight.
19: In Washington, D.C. today at the National Cathedral, fellow lawmakers and family and friends attending the funeral for the late Senator Lindsey Graham. He'll be buried in his home state of South Carolina tomorrow. Consumer confidence slid this month. The renewed U.S. and Iran hostilities are fueling concerns over gas prices and stubborn inflation. The war is now entering its 6th month. This is ABC News.
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21: From Bloomberg World Headquarters in New York, I'm Doug Krisner. Let's update top stories in market action. Crude oil prices right now are rallying. This has just occurred after Iran-backed militias in Iraq fired drones at oil facilities in Saudi Arabia's eastern region. This is going on for a second straight day. And at the same time, Axios is reporting that Iran launched missiles toward a U.S. military base in Jordan. Short time ago, CENTCOM said that although missiles targeting U.S. troops have been intercepted. Now, during New York trading, WTI crude tumbled for a third straight session. We were down by more than 4%. Right now, though, 4.5% higher at $82.85. NVIDIA CEO Jensen Huang defended open-weight AI systems today as being crucial to developing the nascent artificial intelligence industry. You see, open-weight models allow users to download and customize AI. Huang said it's essential to ensuring that AI is adopted safely and securely across the economy. Now, his remarks came after meeting with U.S. lawmakers in Washington while the government considers how to respond to a surprise breakthrough from the Chinese AI startup Moonshot. And speaking of AI, that rogue agent from OpenAI that was responsible for hacking the AI startup Hugging Face has reportedly hacked again. Reuters is reporting a customer of the New York-based AI firm Modal Labs has been hacked. It was a mixed day for the equity market, given a rotation out of semiconductors and into more economically sensitive shares. On one hand, the Dow was higher by 1%, but the Philadelphia Semiconductor Index fell 4.5%. And since hitting a high back on June 22nd, the Philadelphia Semiconductor Index is down by more than 24%. In the Treasury market today, yields fell for a third straight session, thanks to that earlier retreat in oil prices. The 10-year was last quoted in New York at a yield of 4.60%, the 2-year at 4.28%. Global news, 24 hours a day. 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
6: Unsettled weather headed our way with scattered showers and storms tonight. Some areas could see some very heavy rainfall. It'll be 65 to 70. Tomorrow, there'll be showers and thunderstorms. It'll be breezy. Highs are going to be 70 to 75. A few showers and maybe a thunderstorm tomorrow night, 65. Scattered showers and storms Thursday, 70 to 75. Partly sunny, 75 to 80 Friday. I'm Rob Carolyn with your three-day forecast on Bloomberg 92.9.
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31: 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But he took a leap of faith to create his own music company called Gamma and spoke to Bloomberg about why working with so many top-tier talents led him to try to strike out on his own.
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34: The strategy is to not deliver so many of the low-cost packages that Amazon likes to dump on other entities, right? Either the Postal Service or UPS or other folks. A lot of times lightweight packages that go short distances, and UPS doesn't make much money, and it has a high-cost labor force, again. So it's trying to get away from that. It's not a complete walk away from Amazon. It's more of a glide down, as CEO Carol Tomei likes to say. They've glided that down to about 9% of their total sales going to Amazon. It used to be about 13% at the height of the pandemic. So they're not going to break from Amazon completely. They just want the higher profit packages from them.
35: You know, it's interesting when I think about it, FedEx or UPS, I think about a big fixed cost businesses, you know, the warehouses, the planes, all that kind of stuff. And I would think you'd want to punt as much volume through there as possible. But I guess, you know, UPS is saying we need to focus on kind of the unit profitability a little bit more.
34: That's correct. And they're also looking to automate more. They've shut down a lot of facilities. In the end, by the end of this year, it'll be 150 facilities that they're shutting down. These are older ones that don't have as much automation. So they're moving toward more automation and packages that cost more. That's mostly in healthcare, small businesses. They're getting away really from the e-commerce packages, which have become commoditized.
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0: This time about a picture of seashells on a North Carolina beach a year ago.
1: The Trump administration indicted former FBI Director James Comey for the second time in April, this time charging him with threatening President Donald Trump in a social media post which showed seashells spelling out the number 8647.
4: 86, you know what 86, it's a mob term for kill him, you know? You ever see the movies? 86 him. The mobster says to one of his wonderful associates, 86 him. That means kill him.
1: In fact, the term 86 is widely understood to be a restaurant term, meaning to be out of something. And Comey's lawyers argue that dictionaries, context, precedent, and common sense show it was not a call to violence against Trump, but protected political speech. They're asking a judge to dismiss the charges. My guest is First Amendment expert Timothy Zick, a professor at William & Mary Law School. Tim, in his motion to dismiss, Comey makes several arguments, sometimes alternative arguments. So start by telling us what a true threat is and Comey's claim that the indictment doesn't allege a true threat.
5: So the Supreme Court has defined a true threat as a serious expression of an intent to commit an unlawful act of violence against another person. And in addition, has said that a reasonable, objective observer would have to view what was said or communicated as a threat of violence. So one of the principal arguments here is it just doesn't meet the definition. The seashells arranged by somebody else, posted by Comey to social media, does not constitute expression of a serious intent to do bodily injury to the president.
1: I mean, the indictment is so threadbare. There's no reference to what evidence they presented to a grand jury to make them return a true bill here. They said that posting a photograph which depicted seashells arranged in a pattern making out 8647, which a reasonable recipient who's familiar with the circumstances would interpret as a serious expression of an intent to do harm to President Trump. Could it be that they didn't present anything else to the grand jury?
5: It's possible that that's all they presented to the grand jury. As you probably know, there have been some shenanigans with federal prosecutors and grand juries and other cases, including, I think, one against Comey, another one against Comey. But in any event, the administration has done this in countless cases with regard to, for example, protesters, anti-ICE protesters who've been charged. There's always a promise that there's more to come, there's more evidence. Then courts offer the administration's attorneys, the DOJ attorneys, an opportunity to provide it, and they never do. So I suspect there's not much more, if any more, to this case than the seashells, the social media post, and of course, you know, the prior relationship between these two men. But that really is a function of sort of political difference or, you know, Comey's actions as FBI director. And that's all public record. So I just don't know what else there could be. Context is important. That's true. But it doesn't, you know, strike me that there's some smoking gun here that shows that this was a serious expression of an intent to harm the president. So, you know, it seems to me, even by the administration's, you know, very low bar standards in these sorts of prosecutions, an extraordinarily weak case. I mean, you have precedents from the Supreme Court that have turned away indictments and arrests for statements that are far more a sort of violence intensive than, say, you know, the seashell. So in Watts versus United States during the Vietnam era, some young man says, well, if they ever put a gun in my hand, the first person I'm going to point it at is Lyndon Baines Johnson. And in another case, a worker in an office, a public employee, says to a coworker, look, if they ever go after Reagan again, I hope they get him. Now, that's not nice to say, but it is clearly protected political hyperbole under the Supreme Court's precedents, and I would say under the Fourth Circuit's precedents, which is where this case is going to presumably end up if it does get appealed.
1: There are T-shirts and hats with 8646 used during Biden's presidency. I mean, does that come up anywhere?
5: I think that's part of the context, right? If you think about the words that are used, or in this case, the numbers that are used, as the defense lawyers point out, Look, they were used during Biden's presidency. 8647, in fact, is all over T-shirts and political billboards and all the rest. And in fact, there's a recent case out of the District of Columbia where there was a sign up using those very same numbers, and a court threw the case out on the grounds that it could not possibly be interpreted as a true threat. So I think the sort of stars are all aligned in the same direction here, that this is a form of, if it's even that, sort of hyperbolic or rhetorical political communication and nothing more. I think it is important, if you look at dictionary definitions and common understandings of what these numbers mean when arranged in that way, that there's very thin, if any, evidence that they point to any kind of violence, you know, get rid of, or in the case of a restaurant, there's no more of. That's 86. And so the sort of violent use of that set of numbers is very rare, not reflected in dictionaries. And the whole thing just reeks of course, more of the same sort of retribution against the president's political enemies. And he always says the quiet part out loud. He wanted Pam Bondi to arrest Comey for something. There must be something. And they finally found a prosecutor who was willing to, with a straight face, present this to a grand jury. And I think it's going to be another dismissal and an embarrassment. But here's the thing about the Trump administration. I don't think they're embarrassed. I think the point is to put Comey through the trouble of being charged, arrested, having to plead in front of a judge, you know, and that all happened to Trump. So it should happen to all his political enemies. And that's what this is really about.
1: Also, they argue that even if the alternative argument, so even if this could be taken to suggest violence, it would be political hyperbole and not a true threat. So tell us about that argument in the context of the Supreme Court affording political speech the highest standard of protection.
5: Yeah, I mean, it's obviously recognized a category of speech that can be criminalized called a true threat. But when you define that as a category, if you're the court, you're very careful to make sure the definition does not sweep in political opposition, even when it is sort of couched in violent terms. So even assuming you could read violence into 8647, as I said, in Watts and in other cases, the court has said, well, you have to be very careful not to allow the government to criminalize opposition to political power. In this case, the president of the United States, and in those cases, too. And there are other cases of a similar ilk, right? So there's a civil rights era case where a civil rights leader stands up in front of people he wants to participate in a boycott of white businesses in a southern town. And he says, look, if you don't come along, there may have to be some discipline and necks may have to be broken. And that was a civil case, but the same question arose. Well, is that a threat? Is that a threat of violence? No. That's the kind of strong political rhetoric the First Amendment protects. So even if, as the defense points out, even if you could wring some kind of violent imagery out of 8647, that is still protected speech. It is not a true threat. And that is the sort of cost, if one wants to look at it that way, of having such a robust free speech right in the United States. You can, and speakers often do, make these sorts of communications, even when they implicate, you know, sort of violence.
1: Also, you know, if this actually went to trial, the prosecution would have to prove that Comey knowingly and willfully made the threat. I mean, Comey deleted the post and said that he didn't realize that some people associate those numbers with violence. So for the prosecution to prove he had intent seems like it would be a huge hurdle.
5: Yeah, that's not something you can resolve on the motion to dismiss, but the sort of mental state of the speakers would be, you're absolutely right, critical if this thing were to go to trial. Whether or not Comey would testify, I think, is an interesting question if it goes that far. But the statutes that he's being prosecuted under have mental state requirements, as does the First Amendment. The First Amendment, the court said in a case called Counterman versus Colorado, requires that you show that the speaker acted recklessly, a form of sort of subjective intent. But you knew there was a danger here that someone would view this as a threat of violence, and you spoke anyway. But I just don't see how you get to, you know, if Watts's speech is protected, and other statements about, you know, actually killing the president more directly are protected. How do you get there with something like this? And in Watts, for example, the Vietnam era case, part of the reason the court said it's not a threat is it's so highly conditional. Here's this young man, I think he was 18 years old, he's at a political rally. He makes this statement and people laugh, but also there's really just no prospect that violence would be visited on President Johnson. So too here.
1: We've heard violent rhetoric from President Trump repeatedly over the years. But does that have any bearing at all on this case?
5: I don't think it does. The question is whether, in this case, the speaker, Comey, can be convicted of the offenses he's been charged with. But I do think in terms of, you know, whether you want to call it a slippery slope argument or just a fairness argument, there's a lot of violent political rhetoric in the United States. And again, you could see that as the cost of having this robust First Amendment. But the president himself has engaged in this sort of speech. There are some on the other side of the political aisle who've used 86, right? So, and they weren't prosecuted, of course. Todd Blanche has said, the acting attorney general, look, we're not going to go after everyone who said, why are you going after Comey, right? So I think it does matter that a lot of political rhetoric circulates. It's long understood to be protected by the First Amendment, and there are questions as to why Comey's being singled out. That's going to go, I think, to another motion, which is going to be filed to dismiss the case on the grounds of vindictive and selective prosecution. And those raise different issues. That's not about the content of his speech. That's about, you know, how and why he was selected among all those who use similar language to be criminally charged.
1: What standard will the judge use in deciding whether to throw the case out?
5: Ordinarily, those are hard cases to get thrown out on a motion to dismiss because, as you said, context matters. Is there more to it? Do we need more fact-finding? And the intent or the mental state of the defendant typically matters. And that's usually not something you can do or resolve on motion papers, motion to dismiss. This may, again, be that rare case where you can, in fact, throw it out. And the defendants make the point that even trying him, putting him through these paces, is its own sanction for what's clearly protected speech.
1: I'll be very interested to read the response of the government. Thanks so much, Tim. That's Professor Timothy Zick of William & Mary Law School. And that's it for this edition of the Bloomberg Law Show. 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I'm June Grosso. Stay with us. 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
7: From ABC News, I'm Dave Packer. A new escalation in the war in Iran. The last hour, Revolutionary Guard forces firing multiple ballistic missiles in an attempted surprise attack at U.S. forces in the Middle East. CENTCOM says all missiles were successfully intercepted. At Washington, D.C.'s National Cathedral, lawmakers, dignitaries attending the funeral of former Senator Lindsey Graham. President Trump gave remarks.
8: He was the first person to make you laugh and one of the last people that you've really ever wanted to fight. These were the traits that made him into one of the great figures in Senate history. Few like him.
7: Earlier today, a morning service under the Capitol Dome. In Washington to pay respects today, Israeli Prime Minister Benjamin Netanyahu. He met with President Trump earlier.
9: The two have had a bit of a tense relationship in recent weeks as it relates to the war with Iran and, of course, Israel's recent strikes in Lebanon, which have complicated the situation as the U.S. has tried to reach a deal with Iran.
7: ABC's Karen Travers. The National Weather Service says a tornado that blew through portions of Wisconsin has been upgraded to an EF3. Winnebago County Executive Gordon Heinz.
10: The depth of the tornado and its impact is incredible, devastating, and we're really still in the assessment phase of things. At the same time, we know that people are going without, power, uncertainty about childcare, housing.
3: Late today, a judge in Georgia sentencing convicted 16-year-old high school shooter Colt Gray to life in prison without parole for killing two students and two teachers. And we've just learned that all American Airlines flights that are not in the air are being held for a nationwide ground stop because of an IT outage. 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
12: A developing area of low pressure is going to be tracking across southern New England over the course of the next couple of days, and that's going to lead to scattered shower and thunderstorm activity. With the slow motion of the storm and some fairly extensive moisture in place, could be looking at some areas seeing some fairly heavy rain. Some areas may pick up over 2 inches over the next several days. Scattered showers, storms tonight were 65 to 70. Showers and thunderstorms are possible tomorrow too. Highs 70 to 75. Again, there could be heavy rainfall. Showers and maybe a thunderstorm, a low of 65 through tomorrow night. Thursday, the storm is going to kind of linger off the coast of New England. We'll see a few showers, may have a passing thunderstorm to deal with. Temperatures on Thursday are 70 to 75. And looking ahead to Friday, we finally get back into some sunshine with temperatures somewhere between 75 and 80. I'm Rob Carolyn, and that's your Bloomberg three-day forecast. 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
3: Walmart was considered the biggest company in the world for the last 12 years, but not anymore.
13: At least not according to the Fortune Global 500 ranking released this morning. Amazon is number one this year, with revenue surging 12% and surpassing $700 billion. Behind the online retailer is former number one Walmart, followed by China's State Grid, United Healthcare Group, and Saudi Aramco. Apple comes in as the world's sixth largest company by revenue.
3: ABC's Jim Ryan. Visa confirms it's laying off 7% of its workforce, with the product and technology teams bearing the brunt of the losses. The company cited artificial intelligence, its stablecoin platform, and other businesses. A pilot in Southern California was forced to make an emergency landing on the beach when the small plane lost engine power shortly after takeoff.
14: When that happens, we run by memory a very quick check to see if we can get the engine restarted. Not a lot much different than in your car. Pump the accelerator, check the ignition.
3: Pilot Mike Brenner says he was only 1,000 feet up, so he aimed for Huntington Beach and glided to a light touchdown. Europe's soccer body is criticizing FIFA President Gianni Infantino's newest plan. He wants to create a $20 billion company to run the World Cup with private investors, including the Kushner family. FIFA is currently a Swiss-backed not-for-profit, including 211 national member federations who have to approve any plan. Dave Packer, ABC News.
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16: From Bloomberg World Headquarters in New York, I'm Doug Krisner. Let's quickly update top stories in market action. First, oil prices. They are rallying right now following a flare-up in military action across the Middle East. Iran-backed militias in Iraq fired drones at oil facilities in Saudi Arabia's eastern region. And Axios is reporting that Iran launched missiles toward a U.S. military base in Jordan. Central Command is reporting that all missiles targeting U.S. troops have been intercepted. Now, in the regular session during New York trading, WTI crude was down for a fourth straight session, falling more than 4%. Right now, though, we are higher by 4.7% at just under $83. In terms of the equity market, it was a mixed day. We had a rotation out of the chip makers and into more economically sensitive shares. On one hand, the Dow was up 1%. However, the Philadelphia Semiconductor Index fell 4.5%. And since hitting a high back on June 22nd, the Philadelphia Semiconductor Index has fallen more than 24%. Here is Bloomberg tech analyst Mandeep Singh.
17: It's the market expressing its nervousness around that negative free cash flow and really not enough ROI to justify all this increase. There is ROI. We saw that in Alphabet Sprint, but the market didn't feel like this was enough to give them a pass and, you know, for the stock to go up.
16: That is Bloomberg tech analyst Mandeep Singh. Now, the slide in chip stocks underscores how quickly sentiment has turned. It makes for a tough setup as well heading into earnings tomorrow after the bell from Microsoft and Meta Platforms. In South Korea, SK Hynix has just reported disappointing figures on revenue, operating profit, and margins. Now, at the moment, the cash market in Seoul is not yet open. It will be up and running at the top of the hour. We do, however, have the U.S. listed shares in SK Hynix trading. In late trading, the stock is down by 5.5%. A rogue agent from OpenAI, the one that hacked the AI startup Hugging Face, has reportedly hacked again. Reuters reports a customer of New York-based AI firm Modal Labs has been hacked. 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
19: Today you are listening to our conversation with Branko Milanović, research professor at CUNY's Graduate Center. We are talking about the rise of China and how it's reshaping the world.